0: Hi, I'm Johnny Erickson Tata. Wouldn't you agree that children are very curious, especially when it comes to disabilities? One time while wheeling through a grocery store in my power wheelchair, a little boy pointed at me and said, "Hey lady, I like your motorcycle." The mother was so embarrassed and quickly apologized, but it made for a great opportunity for me to tell this child about my quadriplegia. It's why I encourage you to talk to the kids in your life about disabilities. 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Remember, Proverbs chapter 22 says, "Train up a child in the way he should go, and when he is old, he will not depart from it." 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
4: Think of what must have been going through Isaac's heart as he sees his father go up without a lamb, only with his own son, up to that place of sacrifice. Think of what must have been in Abraham's heart. I know when my first son was born, I ceased to think so much of the love of Jesus, and I thought more of the love of the Father.

0: miraculous births, their names, and their father's affections. Once we see Isaac as a foreshadowing of the Savior to come, we can understand God's request for Abraham to offer his son as a sacrifice. If you have your Bible, turn to Hebrews chapter 11. We'll begin in verse 17 as Adrian Rogers concludes this powerful message, a dress rehearsal for Calvary.
1: What I'm going to do right now is give you a portrait of Jesus that is found in the Old Testament. Actually, a prophecy of his coming crucifixion on the cross. I want you to see it and believe it. And then I want you to ask yourself this question, what does that mean to me today? What does it mean to me personally? Number one, the first thing I want you to see is the special person who is described. Now, the person who is described is Isaac, but you're going to see that Isaac is a picture of Jesus. Look, if you will, in Genesis 22, 1 and 2. And it came to pass after these things that God did tempt, that is, test Abraham, and said unto him, Abraham. And he said, Behold, here I am. And he said, God said, Take now thy son, thine only son Isaac, whom thou lovest, and get thee into the land of Moriah, and offer him there for a burnt offering upon one of the mountains which I will tell thee of. Isaac, therefore, becomes a picture of the Lord Jesus Christ. Now, Isaac was born of a miracle. Jesus was born of a miracle. Put in your margin, Isaiah 7, verse 14, Therefore the Lord himself shall give you a sign. Behold, a virgin shall conceive and bear a son, and shall call his name Emmanuel. Isaac was loved of his father. Genesis 22, verse 2, And he said, Take now thy son, thine only son Isaac, whom thou lovest. In Genesis 22, verse 16, he's called Abraham's only son. Compare that now to John 3, 16, For God so loved the world that he gave his only begotten son, that whosoever believeth in him should not perish. We think about God loving the world, but friend, I want you to know that God loved his son before he loved the world. John 5, verse 20, For the Father loveth the son, and showeth him all things that himself doeth. Isaac was offered up as a sacrifice. Jesus was offered as a sacrifice. Genesis 22, verse 2, And he said, Take now thy son, thine only son Isaac, whom thou lovest, and get thee into the land of Moriah, and offer him there for a burnt offering upon one of the mountains which I shall tell thee of. And again, John 3, 16, For God so loved the world that he gave his only begotten son. Isaac was raised from the dead. Genesis 22, verse 4, Then on the third day, Abraham lifted up his eyes and saw the place afar off. God said to Abraham, Abraham, take your son and offer him as a burnt offering. Abraham takes his son and he counts the days. 1, 2, 3, he comes to the place where the offering is to be made. In Abraham's mind, for 3 days, Isaac was dead. From the day that God said, Abraham, take him and offer him, until the day that Abraham got him back, in Abraham's mind, he was dead. Abraham received him from the dead. Now, what is the gospel that you and I preach? That Christ died for our sins, that he was buried and was raised again the third day. 1 Corinthians 15, verses 3 through 4. Abraham received Isaac back in a figure. God the Father received Jesus back literally. So, what we're talking about here is a special person. Isaac represents, prefigures Jesus. Have you got that? Then move to the second thing. Not only a special person, but I want you to see a specific place that is designated. I want you to see how this comes together. Now look in Genesis chapter 22, verse 2. And he said, God said, Take now thy son, thine only son Isaac, whom thou lovest, and get thee into the land of Moriah, and offer him there for a burnt offering upon one of the mountains which I will tell thee of. They didn't just say, go offer him. He said, I have a specific place. Now look in Genesis 22, verse 4. Then on the third day, Abraham lifted up his eyes and saw the place afar off. The name Moriah literally means foreseen of the Lord. the place

0: place is not incidental.
1: The place is not accidental. It is the same place that Jesus would one day pour out His life's blood. Put down Luke chapter 22, verse 23, and when they were come to the place which is called Calvary, there they crucified Him. Not a place, the place, the same place. Now we've talked about a person. We've talked about a place. Now let's talk about the purpose that is designated here. Genesis 22, verse 2, and He said, take now thy son, thine only son Isaac, whom thou lovest, and get thee into the land of Moriah, and offer him there for a burnt offering upon one of the mountains which I will tell thee of. This speaks of the cross, when Isaac was to be offered in that same place that Jesus was to die. Think of the suffering of the cross that is pictured. Look, if you will, in Genesis 22, verses 4 through 8. Then on the third day, Abraham lifted up his eyes and saw the place afar off. And Abraham said unto his young men, abide ye here with the ass, and I and the lad will go yonder and worship and come again to you. Abraham says, he's going to be slain, but we're both coming back. You talk about faith. We're going to go worship and come again to you. And Abraham took the wood of the burnt offering and laid it upon Isaac his son. And he took the fire in his hand and a knife, and they went both of them together. And Isaac spake unto Abraham his father and said, Father? And he said, here am I, my son. And he said, Isaac said, behold the fire and the wood, but where is a lamb for the burnt offering? And Abraham said, my son, God will provide himself a lamb for a burnt offering. So they went both of them together. Think of what must have been going through Isaac's heart as he sees his father go up without a lamb, only with his own son, up to that place of sacrifice. Think of what must have been in Abraham's heart. I know when my first son was born, I ceased to think so much of the love of Jesus, and I thought more of the love of the Father, though both are infinite in their love. I thought how it must have moved the Father's heart to give His only Son to die upon that cross. Think of how much the Lord Jesus suffered. Think how much God the Father suffered, as is pictured here. Think of the suffering of the cross. Think of the suffering of the cross. Look in Genesis 22, verse 9. And they came to the place which God had told him of. And Abraham built an altar there and laid the wood in order and bound Isaac his son and laid him on the altar upon the wood. Use your sanctified imagination. Here's the altar. Here's the wood. Here's the torch. Here's the knife. Abraham says, come here, son. Hold out your hands. And Abraham begins to bind those hands. Now, I remind you that Abraham is well beyond 100 years of age. I remind you that Isaac is not a child as we sometimes see pictured. Isaac is a strapping young man. He could have easily outrun the old man. He could have taken the old man and bound him. But he presents himself to be bound. You know what Jesus said? No man takes my life from me. I lay it down of myself. Here you see the Son submitting Himself to the Father. They said of Jesus, He saved others, Himself He could not save. They were so wrong. He saved others, Himself He would not save. He could have come down from that cross, but He did not. Notice in Genesis 22, verse 6, and Abraham took the wood of the burnt offering and laid it upon Isaac, his son. Wood is a symbol of humanity. It speaks of the wood of our wickedness being laid upon the Lord Jesus Christ. As you see Isaac bearing that wood, going up this mountain that Jesus would one day die on. Think of John 19, verse 17, and he, Jesus, bearing his cross, went forth into a place called the place of a skull, which is called Golgotha. Isaac goes up that mountain bearing the wood upon which he was to die. Jesus goes up the same mountain bearing that wooden cross upon which he was to die. Think of the sacrifice of the cross that is pictured. Abraham has a knife, and he has a torch, and he has ropes. The cord speaks of the binding power of sin. The knife speaks of the bleeding power of sin. The fire speaks of the burning power of sin, because the fires of God's wrath would burn themselves out upon the Lord Jesus Christ. Now, we've talked about the purpose, which was sacrifice. Now, I want you to think about the promise that's declared here. We've talked about a person, we've talked about a place, we've talked about a purpose. Now, let's look at a promise. In Genesis 22, beginning in verse 11, Abraham is about now to sacrifice Isaac. Isaac has laid down his life. He has become one with his father. His father now is about to make this offering, accounting that God the Father is able to raise him up. Genesis 22, verse 11, "And the angel of the Lord called out unto him out of heaven and said, Abraham, Abraham. And he said, Here am I. And he said, the angel said to Abraham, Lay not thine hand upon the lad, neither do thou anything unto him. For now I know that thou fearest God, seeing thou hast not withheld thy son, thine only son, from me. And Abraham lifted up his eyes and looked, and behold, behind him a ram caught in a thicket by his horns. And Abraham went and took the ram and offered him up for a burnt offering upon the stead of his son. And Abraham called the name of that place." Now, don't you miss this. This is the whole sermon. "Jehovah Jireh, as it has been said to this day, in the mount of the Lord it shall be seen." Now the figure changes. The knife does not fall upon Isaac, who is representing the Lord Jesus Christ. Now the picture changes, and Isaac now represents us. And there is a ram caught in the thicket. As I've told you before, this ram crowned with thorns, his horns locked in a thorny thicket, is taken, and this ram becomes a substitute for Isaac. Isaac gets up off the altar, and the ram is slain in his stead. And the knife did not fall that day upon Isaac, because one day it would fall upon the Lord Jesus Christ. Now, Isaac had asked his father, "Father, where is the lamb?" Abraham said, "God will provide himself a lamb." And God did. Remember what John the Baptist said when he saw Jesus coming? "Behold the Lamb of God that taketh away the sin of the world." When Abraham saw what God did, when Abraham saw that ram that was to take the place of Isaac and give Isaac back to his bosom, give Isaac back, as it were, from the dead to Abraham, Abraham named that place Jehovah Jireh. Now, what does that mean? It means the Lord will provide. Now, friend, listen to me. I don't know what need you have. The Lord is there to provide that need. The Lord will provide. And that day, what was he going to provide? Himself a lamb. Where was he going to provide it? In the mount of the Lord it shall be seen. When is he going to provide it? It shall be seen. He's talking about the day when Jesus Christ would die upon the cross. Now, what does this mean to you today? Are you ready to apply it to your heart? If there were ever a promise, that God would have been tempted to renege upon, ever a promise that God might be tempted not to keep, it would have been the promise to send Jesus. If there were ever a time when God would say, "I changed my mind," that would have been the time. But I want you to put down this verse. It is very important because it sums it all up. It is Romans chapter 8 and verse 32. "He that spared not his own son, but delivered him up for us all, how shall he not with him also freely give us all things?" Do you get the logic there in Romans 8, 32? He that spared not his own son. Now, when Abraham is taking Isaac up at the last moment, God said, "Abraham, don't do it." God spared Abraham's son. But God did not spare His own son. Jesus Christ, the Son of God, is the one who is prefigured and prophesied here in Genesis chapter 22. God provided Himself a lamb. It doesn't say that God would provide a lamb for Himself. God becomes the lamb. God was in Christ, reconciling the world unto Himself. God provided Himself as a lamb. God in human flesh died. God the mighty maker died for man, the creature, sin. God died at Calvary for you. Does that mean anything to you? That God laid down His own dear son upon that altar? That the fires of God's wrath burned themselves out upon God's own dear son, because God so loved the world that He gave His only begotten son? Listen to what the apostle Paul said in Romans chapter 8, verse 32. For if God spared not His own Son, but delivered Him up freely for us all, how shall He not also with Him freely give us all things? If you'd ask me, Adrian, can I have your son? I said, why should I give you my son? Well, I want to torture him and then kill him for some cause that I have. Will you give me your son? No, I would not give you my son that you might torture him and put him to death for whatever cause. But suppose I loved you and your cause enough, your need enough, that I were to give you my own son, that he would die in ignominy and shame, be brutalized. If I loved you enough to give you my son, and then you said, can I also have his computer? Can I also have his sport jacket? Can I also have his automobile? Of course. If I did not spare the Son, would I not also with Him freely give you all things? Friend, if God gave Jesus, He's not going to hold anything else back. Do you understand that? If God gave Jesus and delivered Him freely for us all, how shall not also with Him freely give us all things? He is the God who provides. If God gave the one great gift, He's going to give all of the others. I have proved it in life when I needed a Savior. And I said, Lord Jesus, save me. He provided salvation. When He called me to preach, and I didn't know how I was going to do it, my dad said, son, I wish I could send you to college, but I can't. I don't have the resources. I said, that's all right. God has called me. God will provide. For 8 years, seven of them married. I went to higher education, and God provided. God met my every need. When Joyce and I walked through the valley of the shadow of death and a little baby was taken to heaven, we looked for surcease. We looked for comfort. Where would we go? He was there, and He provided the need of every heart. When I began to preach, I wondered, what will I preach? First three or four times I preached, I said, well, I preached the whole Bible. Now what am I going to do? That was over a half a century ago. How am I going to preach? I stand before you to tell you that God has provided Sunday after Sunday after Sunday after Sunday from the deep well of His Word. God provides. God provides. And one of those days when my feet touch the chilly waters of the river of death. And that day is coming for all of us if Jesus tarries. My provider, Jehovah Jireh, will be there. He that spared not His own Son, how shall He not also with Him freely give us all things? Jehovah Jireh will provide for you. A missionary, back in the days when they sailed to the mission field, was about to get on the boat, walking up the gangplank. The trunks had been packed. They couldn't fly home on 747 like we do today. The missionary and his family were going. A good friend walked up to the missionary just before he got on the boat and handed the missionary an envelope. It was sealed. And said, don't open this envelope. Don't ever open it until you come to the place, if you ever do, where you don't know what else to do, where else to turn. You've run out of resources. You have a need that there's no other answer to than open this envelope. The missionary put it in his breast pocket. And most of us would have taken it out, you know, see what's in it. The missionary put it in his breast pocket. Stayed his full tenure on the mission field. Came home and held up the envelope. It was still sealed. Never been opened, because through sickness, sorrow, tears, pain, and toil, there never, ever was a time when there was not a provision where God did not answer. His name is Jehovah Jireh. And the God who gave the first great gift is the God who will see us through. Now, friend, God spared not his own son for you. God wants you to be saved. You're saved by trusting Jesus. Believe that he shed his precious blood on the cross for you and that God raised him from the dead. The Bible says, believe on the Lord Jesus Christ and you'll be saved. Would you pray, Lord Jesus, come into my heart, forgive my sin, save me today. Thank you for doing it. In your name I pray. Amen.
0: Amen. And if you prayed to receive Jesus Christ just now, let us celebrate with you. 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
1: Though we are all predisposed to sin, someone in here is going to be uniquely resonating with one type of temptation, while another one in here would hardly stumble over it. But we cannot excuse that sin because, well, you know, it's in the genes. Just because Solomon was predisposed to loving women did not mean he was anything less than sinful in his collection of wives.

0: Welcome to Wisdom for the Heart with Stephen Davey. Why do we struggle to take responsibility for our sin? Why do we look for someone or something else to blame when we fall short? And how can you stand firm when temptation keeps coming back again and again? Today's message brings those questions into focus. You'll learn how temptation really works, where it begins, and how it grows if left unchecked, and the better path, one that leads to life instead of regret. Here's Stephen Davey with a message called Humpty Dumpty Wasn't Pushed.
1: Not too long ago, a group of Swedish researchers surprised the community when, after several years of research, they published their conclusion that sin, in this particular case, sexual immorality, was genetically guaranteed. They had isolated a gene which they believed influenced a man to cheat on his wife. It was soon nicknamed the sin gene and was published in elite journals and periodicals. It came to serve as the supposed proof that people can't help what they do. They're wired for that particular sin if you happen to have that gene. One of the Swedish researchers said these findings shed light on the fact that our behaviors are influenced by nature, which is convenient, isn't it? Now, you really can't blame your parents. You're a mess because of them. And it fits well with the victimization of our culture, which now excuses anything and everything on something other than personal choice. The reason you sin is because of the neighborhood you grew up in, or the people you grew up with, or your education, or your boss, or your spouse, or your children, or the fact that you don't have any money, or that you had too much money, or that you were too busy, or that you weren't busy enough. You're simply the victim of someone or something that we can point to and blame. It's their fault. Illustrated perfectly by the graffiti on a wall downtown Philadelphia that read, Humpty Dumpty was pushed. Never mind that he I love that. Never mind that he shouldn't have been on the wall. You know, the rhyme was illustrated, by the way, by the poet as an illustration of humanity personified by an egg, the origin of life. Now listen, in a very real way, we can't trace our problem back to our parents, so can't we? They don't make us sin, but we act just like them in that we do. We're like Adam and Eve, aren't we? It was somebody else's fault. And to this day, we are just like them. Not because we've evolved, but because we've inherited a sin nature. And it is so difficult. In fact, it is impossible to truly say and believe words like, I am guilty. I am wrong. I sinned. It was my fault. How often have you heard that? It's everybody else that has the problem. I was at an intersection the other day at a light, second car in line. Light turned green, which to me means it's time to go. Lady in front of me wasn't looking. I don't know what she was doing, painting her fingernails, something, I'm sure significant, texting probably. And so I gave a little polite honk. It's a quick one, a Christian one. She looked up in the rearview mirror, infuriated, and honked back. She honked at me. And then she left. I turned right, then I honked too again. It was not a honk if you love Jesus kind of honk. Had nothing to do with Jesus, trust me. I had to go home and study James all day long. Who talks about maturity? James is convicting because he tells us how faith ought to act in life, even at intersections. And so far, we discovered that evidence of maturity is revealed by a passion to persevere when facing tribulation. James is going to go on now and say that another mark of maturity is that when you're facing temptation, you stay pure. In the past 11 verses, James has delivered to us the truth about trouble. And now, in the next 6 verses, he's going to deliver to us the truth about temptation. And I want to tell you ahead of time, if you don't already know it, James is going to talk about that 3-letter word, sin. Let's take it up at verse 13, James chapter 1. Let no one say when he is tempted, I'm being tempted by God. For God cannot be tempted by evil, and he himself does not tempt anyone. But each one is tempted when he is carried away and enticed by his own lust. Then, when lust has conceived, it gives birth to sin, and when sin is accomplished, it brings forth death. Now, you might notice that James begins this paragraph or thought much like he did the previous one. He assumes that you will face temptation. So he doesn't say in verse 13, if, but when. You're going to face temptation, and he assumes that you know it, but in case you don't, he's going to tell us. You're going to face temptation today, in fact, every single day of your life. You're going to be confronted by several thousand commercials every day, whether they're on the billboards as you drive to work, or television, newspaper, magazine, radio, internet, Facebook, family, friends, you name it. Every day you get out of bed, you will face a test of integrity. And it's going to attempt to chip away at your character and your holy passion for purity and your humility. And you have every intention when you get out of bed to shore that up, to strengthen it. And along comes temptation and it wants to chip away at it. It'll never leave you alone. So James does not say, now, if you happen to be tempted, and really good Christians never are, here's what to do. No, James says, you're going to be tempted. The first thing James says is, I want you to stop playing the blame game, if we could give a categorical statement in this outline. Stop playing the blame game. Look at verse 13 again. Let no one say when he's tempted, I am being tempted by God. And you think, no, wait a second. Why? That's obvious. James is writing to Christians. No Christian would ever blame God. Maybe not openly. But how many Christians would be tempted to say, if God had given me a better job, I wouldn't be so greedy. If God had intervened for me earlier, I wouldn't be so angry. If God had changed something about my background, my heredity, my environment, my education, my income, my spouse, my children, my alma mater, I'd be a better Christian. And the truth is, we are, as fallen human beings, predisposed to sin. There is truth in that. We are capable. In fact, there is no sin beyond our capacity. It's the idea. No sin beyond our capacity. But we can't say, well, this is the way God made me. Who are we blaming? Who did we just blame? God. James knows our hearts, and he knows that God is ultimately the chief object of our blessing or the chief object of our blame. Are you blessing God today or blaming him? He goes on, God cannot be tempted by evil. Immediately as you read that, if you're in tune with me, you're probably thinking the same question that I thought of. You think, well, wait a second, I thought Christ was tempted in all points as we, yet without sin. Hebrews 4:15, he was. I thought Jesus was God incarnate. He is. But it says here that God cannot be tempted. It does. But if Jesus is God and Jesus was tempted, this says God can't be tempted, and that raises some big questions. It does. I think it'll be helpful with a little bit of a different translation. The words cannot be tempted translate a word that's used only here in the New Testament. Very rare word. It carries the idea of being beyond the capacity for evil. In fact, you might write that in the margin of your Bible. God is beyond the capacity of committing evil. In other words, when he is tempted, there's nothing within his nature that is attracted to that sin. You could actually render it invincible. He is invincible to temptation. Now, the other question you might be wondering then is, if Christ was unable to sin, not just that he didn't sin, but that he couldn't sin, which theologians call the impeccability of Christ, which I also believe. Well, if that's true, then how is Jesus able to sympathize with us as our great high priest, as the writer said? We need to understand that Jesus Christ is both fully God and fully man. He had two natures, a divine nature and a human nature. The question is, how did he encounter temptation? He encountered it as a man. The divine nature of Jesus Christ could not be tempted. There was nothing within his divine nature that resonated with sin. He didn't rest on his deity to solve his problem. He resisted in his humanity. And three times Satan tempted him in the wilderness, and all three times Jesus did what you and I can do. He quoted scripture. He answered it with the words of God. He can sympathize, and he's given us a model whereby we resist temptation as well. Now, you could translate this phrase, God never solicits anyone to do what is morally wrong. That's the idea. Yes, God permits the circumstances of temptation, but he never prompts anyone to sin. God will never deliberately prompt you to do evil, for that would be contrary to his ever ongoing desire and commitment to conform you into the image of Christ. So God doesn't set the believer up We also recognize that we can't blame the devil. We don't blame God. We can't blame the devil when we choose to sin, even though he's baiting us. So the question is, why is there so much power and pull, like the undertow in our hearts and lives, toward sin? James would say, I'm glad you asked that, because I want to show you how sin works. And he's going to unmask three ingredients as he sort of analyzes the process of temptation and sin for us. The first ingredient is desire. But each one is tempted when he is carried away and enticed by his own lust. Look at the first part of the verse. Again, verse 14. But each one is tempted. Interesting word. Actually, just one word in the Greek language. It means each one of us are uniquely tempted. You can amplify verse 14 to read, each person is individually, uniquely tempted when they are enticed on the basis of their unique and individual desires. Now, that's stunning news. What that tells us is that your temptation is for you unique. It's going to be different than the person sitting next to you, person behind you or in front of you. Though we are all predisposed to sin, because we are all depraved, fallen sinners, someone in here is going to be uniquely resonating with one type of temptation, while another one in here would hardly stumble over it. But we cannot, and here's where we're different, excuse that sin because, well, you know, it's in the genes. That's just the way I am. Just because Solomon was predisposed to loving women did not mean he was anything less than sinful in his collection of wives. And here's how James says it happens. He is carried away, verse 14, and enticed by his own lust. Carried away, enticed. Those are hunting words in the first century. Carried away means lured by the scent of the meat in the trap. Enticed refers to bait on a line used by a fisherman. We give Satan everything necessary to trap us. It's our desires. And he knows what they are, and he baits the hook with whatever resonates already within us. It's our lusts. See the idea? And just as a fisherman or a hunter, the idea is them to hide the trap, but expose the bait. To disguise the hook. We're just going to go after the wrong thing. And so they bite, and they're hooked. Like the little boy, and you learn this young. His mother caught him eating the cookies she had just baked and set out on the counter. And she walked in as he was putting the second one into his mouth, and she said, "I thought I told you not to eat those cookies until after dinner." And he said, "Oh, well, Mama, I just got up here on the chair to smell the cookies, and my teeth got caught." Isn't that great? I had a lady come up to me after the first hour with her four-year-old, and when I said that, her four-year-old looked at her and said, "That happened to me, too." He loves my preaching, though. I speak to him. Well, we learn it young. Here's the second ingredient. The first is desire. The second is disobedience. Look at verse 15. "Then when lust has conceived..." It gives birth to sin. When lust has conceived, in other words, when the fish bites, that is when he acts upon the lure, when his will sets in motion his desire to eat, to fulfill his desire. James writes, that moment when his will is engaged and he decides to think those thoughts, he decides to set those plans in motion, he decides to reach out, that's when sin occurs. Now, James actually changes his illustration from a hunting expedition to a delivery room. Do you notice that? James is personifying the idea of temptation giving birth. Follow it this way. Desire is attracted to and finally decides to run away with disobedience. And they have a child. And the child is named Sin. You say, "But it didn't look like sin." Of course it didn't. It's the whole idea of temptation. To show you the bait without showing you the hook. It looked like popularity. It looked like true love. It looked like a way to get out of debt. It looked like a relief from the pressures of life. It looked like the next move up the ladder. It looked like the logical step for me to take. It looked like finally being appreciated. It looked like fun. It just looked good. Of course it did. Why would the enemy ever show us death? You move from desire to disobedience to death. Third ingredient is death. He goes on to write in verse 15, "Look, when sin is accomplished, it brings forth death." Now, James can't be talking about physical death, although ultimately, yes, sin brings death, right? Because sinners can live a long time before ultimately dying. James isn't talking about spiritual death because he's writing to Christians who sin. I believe he's talking about death-like living. This is the self-destruction of cherished sin that the psalmist David wrote of when he was literally being consumed by his unrepentant life and heart, the sin he was hiding. He wrote in Psalm 32, "When I kept silent about my sin, my body wasted away. My vitality was drained away as with the fever heat of the summer." You see, you need to remember the old saying, sin will take you further than you wanted to go. You remember that? Sin will cost you more than you ever wanted to pay. Sin will keep you longer than you ever wanted to stay. James begins by saying, don't play the blame game. The second thing James says effectively is, take off the blinders. Look at verse 16. "Do not be deceived, my beloved brethren." Again, get the context. He's speaking to believers. He's talking to Christians. So he says, wake up to the truth. This is, by the way, an imperative. You can put an exclamation point at the end of that phrase. Do not be deceived, my beloved brethren. And it's in the present tense, literally, stop being deceived. The implication is these believers are. And so are we, daily, by our temptations, deceived to leave the truth, follow a lie. He says here effectively, be aware. This is how it works. Take off your blinders. Stay alert. Keep your eyes open. You got out of bed this morning. What does that mean? You will be tempted. But God then goes further. And he says, but let me give you something to think about that's positive and encouraging. In fact, he's going to give two things. And I got to move really quickly. He said, first, I want you to revel in the goodness of me as your Father God. That's going to help you. Because your eyes are going to be focused on this temptation and you're going to forget that I'm good. Look at verse 17. Every good thing given and every perfect gift is from above, coming down from the Father of lights. You see, the truth is when you're in the grip of thinking, do I walk through that opening? It looks good. It seems right. At that moment, we are forgetting about the promise of God to provide for us every good thing, you see. Temptation says, eat the fruit. You'll be better off. God's holding out on you. Why wait? This is everything you've been looking for. And James reminds us, God is committed to giving you what is truly good, fulfilling your needs in a good way, if you'll wait, if you'll trust, if you'll look to him, you can trust him. Would you notice the next phrase of verse 17? With whom is no variation or shifting shadow? James is referring to the shadows caused by the movements of the lights, the bodies in the heavens. He says, God is the Father, that is, he created them. James hints wonderfully. Well, he says, but have you noticed how those bodies don't give consistent light? The turning and the movements of the bodies bring shadows. But the Father who created them is to us consistent light. There is with him no variation. You could literally render it because of turning. Never a shadow. In him is no darkness at all, 1 John 1:5. God doesn't have a dark side. And I wish we had time to explore, but he's actually attacking the pantheon of the first century. The gods were as sinful and as capricious and jealous and immoral as people. You never knew if you could trust one because they might be leading you down a dark path. James is saying, no, the one true living God has no dark side. He doesn't change. You can depend on his character to give you what is good and what is right. We revel in his goodness. Second of all, we revel in his grace. He writes in verse 18, in the exercise of his will, he brought us forth by the word of truth so that we would be a kind of first fruits among his creatures. James is referring to our spiritual birth by the will of God through the word of truth, which is the gospel of God. The figure of being first fruits is drawn from the Old Testament law, which designated the first portion of the harvest belonged uniquely, especially to God. He's saying that's who you are. The rest of the harvest would be used for ordinary things. James is saying you're not ordinary. You are not ordinary. You are more than a mouse. You're more than a fish. You are God's precious, unique possession. You're the first fruits. He will never change toward you. He is trustworthy. He will provide what is good. He redeemed you for himself. He is worthy of all our loyalty and our love, so we live like it. We respond to his grace with a pursuit of purity. We stop chasing worms on baited hooks. Or when we see them, we see through them. We belong to the Creator, Redeemer, and it will be upon him we focus, and his grace we depend upon. So when facing trials, be passionate about persevering. When facing temptations, be passionate about purity. For our gracious, good, giver of good gifts, redeeming God, deserves nothing less.

listening to Wisdom for the Heart with Stephen Davey. Temptation does not begin outside of you. It begins within you. And the choices you make in those moments shape the direction of your life. But God has not left you without help. He's given you His Word, His truth, and His grace so that you can stand firm and grow in maturity. That's the purpose behind this ministry. 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
4: And welcome to Bible Q&A with John MacArthur, author of the best-selling MacArthur New Testament Commentary Series. Well, there's no doubt in the Bible, particularly the Old Testament, God sometimes spoke audibly to His people. Plenty of folks believe that still happens today. They point to Hebrews 12:25, which says, "See that you do not refuse Him who is speaking." Well, John, does that verse mean believers can still hear the voice of God?
5: Absolutely, Denny. Believers can hear the voice of God. In fact, I can tell you exactly where to go to hear His voice in the pages of Holy Scripture. From Genesis 1:1 to the end of Revelation 22, God speaks. He has spoken in His Word. This is what Jude's epistle says is the faith once for all delivered to the saints. And at the end of the book of Revelation, we are instructed, don't add anything to this revelation. Don't take anything away from this revelation, or there will be added to you the plagues that are written in it. The Bible is the voice of God. The Bible is the Word of God. It calls itself the Word of God. The writer of Hebrews says the Word is alive and powerful, sharper than any two-edged sword. It's really not possible to just sort of decide I'm going to listen for the voice of God and expect some voice to float down out of heaven and hit your mind or to be audible or to be intuitive. The Bible never speaks of that. When God speaks to the believer or to anyone for that matter, He speaks through His Word. And it is true in every part, and it is the message that God wants us to hear and obey.
4: 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If you'd like more in-depth teaching, visit MacArthurCommentaries.com.

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Some of you will be leaving us now to retire, but if you're having trouble sleeping, don't count sheep. Talk to the shepherd. 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Have a great night.

0: When I was released on Christmas Eve, I hocked my camel hair coat and sport jacket for enough money to keep me drunk until the new year. Then I ended up in the hospital where I learned about Alcoholics Anonymous.
1: Hello, Irvin. Glad to see you made it to the meeting.
0: Hello, Bright Eyes. Want some coffee? I don't see anything stronger.
1: Dreamer. How you doing?
0: Hey, I'm doing fine. Got myself a job with the Parks and Recreation Department.
1: Well, that's great.
0: Staying sober has some advantages. Not many, but some.
1: Like getting and keeping a good job?
0: Yeah. Now I can move out of that halfway house and get an apartment.
1: Oh, you have a car, too?
0: Oh, yeah. I talked my supervisor into co-signing for me. Right after I talked him into giving me a full-time job, I told him they needed me.
1: You do have the gift of gab, Irvin.
0: I had a job, a car, an apartment, and a girlfriend. For more than 6 months, I was dry. Then I stepped on a nail at a park construction site that laid me off work for a while.
1: Don't you get tired of sitting around with your foot up in the air?
0: Sure, I'm sick of it. Come on in.
1: I brought you something to take your mind off your troubles.
0: Yeah? Let me see what's in the bag.
1: I don't think it'll really get us started drinking again, do you?
0: Beer? Well, maybe not.
1: After all, you went back to smoking pot, and that didn't lead to stronger stuff.
0: Yeah, that's true.
1: Do you believe what they say about being one drink from a drunk?
0: I don't know. Only one way to find out, though.
1: Ooh, sounds kind of good, doesn't it?
0: Sure does.
1: Well, drink up, honey. It's party time. That's it. We're out of booze again.
0: Here, I got enough for another bottle.
1: No use going to that meeting tonight, huh?
0: What meeting?
1: The AA meeting.
0: Nah, no point going back. It didn't work.
1: It's true, Irvin. We're one drink from a drunk.
0: Yeah, right now I'm one drunk from a drink. So get that bottle. I stayed drunk for a month, then quit my job and drank my way through what money I had left. There comes a time when you know you've reached the end of the road. For me, this was that time. I found what seemed to be my last chance for sobriety, and I'd blown it. It was time to end my life. I drove to the lake, parked my car, which I was about to lose for non-payment, and walked to the water's edge. This ought to be easy. Easy way as any. I never learned to swim. Once I jump in, that's it.
2: Man proposes, God disposes. This is not the end of Irvin McNeil's true story. We'll bring you the rest in just a moment.
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0: I was really serious about drowning myself. I'd never learned to swim, and the water was deep enough that I should have been able to carry out my intention. But when I found myself floating back up to the surface, I couldn't keep from thrashing and paddling. Somehow I'd made it to the bank, but it was not a happy moment. I had failed again. A couple of days later, I turned myself in to the Veterans Administration Hospital in Leavenworth. They dried me out and tried to help me find out what was making me so self-destructive.
4: Irvin, the things you've done to yourself suggest something to me. Do they to you?
0: Well, Doctor, if it was anybody else, I'd say that guy hates himself.
4: Good. You see the point. Why do you have such a low opinion of yourself? Did your family put you down?
0: Nobody ever had a better family than mine.
4: Hmm. Did you get along with other kids?
0: Not very well.
4: Why not?
0: Well, I was a lousy ball player, for one thing. Come to think of it, I couldn't even do a good job of shooting marbles.
4: And that bothered you?
0: It would bother anybody. I hated to be second best. Being last was even worse.
4: What about school? Your record shows that you finished the eighth grade.
0: Let me tell you about that school, Doctor. We rode the bus, and the school was 13 miles away.
4: Nothing closer?
0: Sure, there was a school 2 miles away. That was for the white kids. Then there was a school 3 miles away. That was for the Indian kids. Didn't matter, though. When there was work to do, like making up bands of tobacco leaves, I had to stay home.
4: What about girls?
0: I thought I was an oddball. Afraid the girls would just laugh at me.
4: Fear of rejection?
0: I guess you could call it that. Yeah.
4: We're going to put you on a 60-day program, Irvin. And during that time, I hope you'll learn to stop hating yourself.
0: For 6 weeks, I followed the program, got a job as a dishwasher, and made enough to get my car back. Then came a long weekend in October, and I got drunk and had a fender bender that landed me in jail. In the morning, I went before the judge.
2: Now, Mr. McNeil, I'm going to take into consideration the fact that you have voluntarily been on a program of rehabilitation at the Veterans Hospital, and with the understanding that you will return to the hospital and resume that program. I'm placing you on probation for a period of 2 years.
0: The next day, I stole a big toolbox and sold it. That gave me enough money to buy a jug of cheap wine and also pay for getting my car out of impoundment. I started an uproar that drew the attention of the policeman in charge. He smelled the alcohol, and a few minutes later, I was back in the same courtroom where I had been placed on probation. The judge was so surprised to see me that he interrupted the case in progress.
2: Why, Mr. McNeil? Just tell me why.
0: Your Honor, I don't know why.
2: Well, you'll leave me no choice. You're sentenced to 120 days in the farm, and Mr. McNeil, I'm sorrier than you know.
0: After 18 days on the farm, I jumped the fence and went to town where I panhandled for drinks. I stayed drunk for 10 days until I was badly beaten in an altercation. Then I went back and turned myself in. I learned that the day I escaped, I was scheduled to be released. Back to square one I went, including 10 days in solitary where I failed another suicide attempt. There in misery, I cried out to God many times to help me. I served my 120 days and was released on February 17th, 1979. I went to see a friend.
1: Irvin, come on in. Where you been anyway? I wondered what happened to you.
0: I've been drying out, that's all.
1: You on the program again?
0: I was on a program at the Veterans Hospital in Leavenworth. Just got released.
1: Where you staying?
0: Don't have a place yet.
1: Well, you can stay here till you get back on your feet.
0: I appreciate that. Wonder if I could borrow your car, maybe look for a job.
1: Well, sure, Irvin. Go right ahead.
0: I wrecked her car, and she threw me out. For the first time in my life, I was homeless. Everything I did seemed to end in failure. In desperation, I stole a motorcycle, planning to sell it. But I didn't even know how to ride one, so after pushing it a few blocks, I abandoned it. Then I tried to rob a liquor store with a rock in my pocket, but the clerk was suspicious, demanded to see the gun, and I fled and narrowly escaped the police. I lived on the streets for a month, sometimes going to a rescue mission for food. Then one night I met a man in a bar.
5: You look like a guy who might be able to steer me right.
0: Yeah? What do you call right?
5: Well, you see, I'm a stranger here in Kansas City, and, where can you buy pot?
0: Oh, I know a dope man in the neighborhood. Come on, I'll show you.
5: Yeah, that's good. He's not home. You know any other place where we could buy some dope?
0: No, I don't. I guess we're gonna have to settle for a jug.
5: Well, come on, I'll buy.
0: Hey, you all right, man?
5: Yeah. Can you drive a truck, Irvin?
0: Sure can.
5: Well, look, I gotta be in Chicago by Saturday. If you help me drive, I'll buy the booze.
0: Chicago? Why not? Let's go, Jim. Although I was drunk, I drove most of the way to Chicago, then slept while he drove in the city. I must have passed out because I woke up to find Jim gone and the police pulling me out of the truck. They took me to the station for questioning, then let me go since they had nothing on me. I never did learn why they were so interested in the truck or where Jim went. There I was in a strange city, wandering the streets all night. I tried to start a fire to keep warm, then I called my mother. It was 7 in the morning when I went into that coffee shop. I had to have help. And so, dishonest as it was, I fell off that stool deliberately. It worked. At the hospital, I told the truth about my background to someone from the Department of Human Services.
6: Are you sure you're serious about wanting to quit drinking?
0: I'm serious. And I don't want to go back on dope either.
6: If you really mean it, Irvin, I know where to take you. Will you go?
0: I've tried a lot of different programs, but maybe another one will work. Sure, I'll go.
6: That's the place up ahead.
0: You mean with the big cross and the sign that says Jesus Saves?
6: Yeah, that's it. Pacific Garden Mission.
0: You know, a few weeks ago in Kansas City, I was in jail and I prayed. Now I'm thinking, maybe God wants me in that place. At the mission, they made me feel welcome, which was unusual. Most people had thought for a long time that I was bad news. After the evening service, I went forward to talk to a counselor. He had an accent I'd never before heard in all my life.
7: My name's Tom Sinclair. What's yours?
0: McNeil. Irvin McNeil.
7: A good Scots name if ever I heard one. Irvin, let's put first things first. Do ye believe ye're a sinner?
0: Mister, if they come any worse than I am, I never heard of it.
7: If ye know that, ye're to be congratulated.
0: What?
7: The Word of God offers ye good news. Here in my Bible, see for yourself. Read 1 Timothy chapter 1, verse 15.
0: This is a faithful saying and worthy of all acceptation, that Christ Jesus came into the world to save sinners, of whom I am chief.
7: Mm-hmm.
0: That's not possible. If anybody's the chief sinner, I am.
7: The apostle who wrote that had been told by the Lord himself that he was an enemy of God.
0: I guess maybe I've been an enemy of God, too.
7: Which simply proves that ye're like every other member of the human race. All have sinned and come short of the glory of God.
0: When I was little, I went to Sunday school. In fact, I memorized the first Psalm.
7: Oh?
0: Blessed is the man that walketh not in the counsel of the ungodly, nor standeth in the way of sinners, nor sitteth in the seat of the scornful. But his delight is in the law of the Lord, and in his law doth he meditate day and night.
7: Have ye followed that, Irvin?
0: Not once. I decided God was white and didn't have any interest in me.
7: God has no color. Jesus said in John chapter 4, verse 24, God is a spirit. And they that worship him must worship him in spirit and in truth. Read here, starting in verse 38 of Acts chapter 10.
0: How God anointed Jesus of Nazareth with the Holy Ghost and with power, who went about doing good and healing all that were oppressed of the devil, for God was with him. And we are witnesses of all things which he did, both in the land of the Jews and in Jerusalem, whom they slew and hanged on a tree. Him God raised up the third day and showed him openly, not to all the people, but unto witnesses chosen before of God, even to us who did eat and drink with him after he rose from the dead. And he commanded us to preach unto the people and to testify that it is he which was ordained of God to be the judge of quick and dead. To him give all the prophets witness that through his name, whosoever believeth in him shall receive remission of sins. Remission?
7: Forgiveness, paid for by the blood of the Lord Jesus Christ on the cross.
0: What do I have to do?
7: Christ has already done it all. He said on the cross, "It is finished." All ye can do is accept the gift of God's grace.
0: No more booze. No more dope?
7: The Bible says, therefore, if any man be in Christ, he is a new creature. Old things are passed away. Behold, all things are become new.
0: Then I want to be in Jesus. That night I received Christ as my personal Savior.
8: Right away, I experienced a new high, the high of the Holy Spirit. I entered the Bible program at the mission, and my life changed dramatically.
9: Hello?
8: Hello, Mama. It's the prodigal son. Come home.
9: Oh, Lord, I didn't hear from you, and I was so worried.
8: No need to worry anymore, Mama. I got saved.
9: You did? Glory to God. My prayers have been answered.
8: You were praying for me?
9: All the time, Urban. The last time I talked to you, as soon as I hung up the phone, I started praying to God to save you.
8: Well, he heard your prayers, Mama. I came to Pacific Garden Mission right here in Chicago and got saved the first night. I'm in a Bible program now.
9: Oh, wait till I tell your dad.
8: I never knew how to pray, Mama. I always wanted to live like you and Dad, and I asked God to make me like you, but I didn't know how to get there.
9: Oh, you needed Jesus, son.
8: Well, I sure did. I'll tell you something else, Mama. I want to be a preacher. I want to tell everyone about Jesus and what he did for me.
9: Oh, I am so happy to hear that, Urban. Wait till I tell your dad.
8: Something else you can tell him, Mama. I met the most wonderful woman here at the mission. Oh. She came here with a group from her church. I want to marry her if she'll have me.
9: Oh, well, what's her name?
8: Flossie.
9: Praise God. So much good news.
8: The best news of all is Jesus. I was saved March 25th, 1979. In November 1980, Flossie and I were married. I worked at the mission until 1988 when we moved to Indiana, where I went to Bible college. In 1995, I returned to Pacific Garden Mission, where I now serve the Lord as chaplain, and Flossie coordinates Unshackled. Once I was adrift and without purpose, but all that changed when I invited Christ into my life. I'll tell you my life verse. It's 1 Corinthians chapter 15, verse 10. But by the grace of God, I am what I am. And his grace, which was bestowed upon me, was not in vain. But I labored more abundantly than they all. Yet not I, but the grace of God, which was with me.
2: Friend, we hope Irvin McNeil's story has encouraged you to put your trust in God. He is no respecter of persons, which means that he will save you just as he saved Irvin. Psalm chapter 1, verse 3 promises, "And he shall be like a tree planted by the rivers of water that bringeth forth his fruit in his season. His leaf also shall not wither, and whatsoever he doeth shall prosper." Invite Christ into your heart and life today.
3: 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Pacific Garden Mission, 1458 South Canal Street, Chicago, Illinois, 60607. So, until next time, unless our Lord returns before then, the doors to Pacific Garden Mission are open night and day. 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

0: Achievement is the result of continual effort. There's a thin line between failure and success. Often, people throw up their hands in defeat when, with a little more effort, they would have succeeded. This is Dr. David Halcombe at Heritage Baptist College, Franklin, Indiana. Maybe you, with a little more effort, would be able to get your associate's or bachelor's degree. We refer this as our personal distant learning program, which provides you a relationship with a professor instead of a platform. Won't you call me today and let me help you finish at 317-246-8915. What seems hopeless can become glorious success. Talk to me personally. This is Dr. David Halcombe saying goodbye for now.
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You know, we as people have a terrible fixation on things that are seen. Our attention is often captivated moment by moment by things that move before us or things that we admire or appreciate or, yes, sometimes covet, seek to hold on to. But there is a very special dimension, things not seen. In fact, 2 Corinthians 4:18 puts it this way. While we look not at the things which are seen, but at the things which are not seen. For the things which are seen are temporal, but the things which are not seen are eternal. Norma Helgerson writes it this way. The things of earth will pass away, nor do they satisfy. And we cannot take them with us, no matter how we try. For they are merely temporal, corruptible at best, which have no eternal value and cannot pass the test. But may our eyes be fixed upon those things which are not seen, for we in Christ may look beyond the veil which lies between. And oh, what wealth he's given us! Nor will it pass away, the treasures there in glory. How rich we are today. Things Not Seen by Norma Helgerson. As we share together, Music Till Dawn.

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Music Till Dawn continues throughout the night here on VCY America. And I'm so glad that you joined us for this segment. Vic Elias and here, your host. We share tonight a promise and a prayer. The promise is from Psalm 25, 9. The meek will he guide in judgment, and the meek will he teach his way. May our prayer be, dear Heavenly Father, when I have failed through my own lack of wisdom, help me to rely on your unfaltering love and power. Music Till Dawn continues.

0: 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This is Matt Staver with Freedom's Call. As a result of Liberty Council's demand letter, the Arts and Entertainment Virtual Academy in the Los Angeles Unified School District is now providing equal treatment to a student-led Bible club. Previously, the student-led Faith and Fellowship Club had been denied the opportunity to advertise the club in the school's weekly webinar where other student clubs were advertised. While the Christian club was denied, the weekly webinar urged students to celebrate the Islamic holiday Ramadan. The school also promoted numerous other non-curricular clubs such as Fashion Club and the Singing Club. The Faith and Fellowship Club is the first student-led Christian club at the school, and now it will continue to meet, share information, and operate consistently and be treated equally as other student-led clubs. And that includes in the weekly webinar. 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

Cruising Till Dawn continues throughout the night, and I'm so glad that you decided to tune our way, and hopefully that something that we have to offer might be a blessing to you. Alice Mortensen has written some beautiful poems. Here's one entitled The Power of the Blood. I know not how the blood of Christ could take away my sin, but this I know, its cleansing power has made me pure within. And when I err, he will forgive and see me safely through. Dear sinner, if you'll come to him, he'll do the same for you. Music Till Dawn continues.

0: I've got a friend who was driving across South Carolina when he came to a little city limit sign, and below it was an even bigger sign. Hello, I'm Chuck Swindoll. The big sign read, "We understand that a recession is coming, but we've decided not to participate." This little town in South Carolina. "You folks may want to have a recession. Well, go ahead and have one. We're not going to participate." Isn't that good? Life is full of choices. We can let things drag us down. We can shake our heads and moan and worry and whine. Or we can say simply, "Listen, we've decided not to participate." That's good. That's better.
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3: Ken Ham here of the Ark Encounter in Northern Kentucky. VCY began in 1961. I was 10 years old, growing up in Australia. And Christian radio played a big role in our family's Bible time. When I moved to America in 1987, I was so thrilled to see how Christian radio was seemingly everywhere. I soon met Vic Eliason and Jim Schneider, and they've interviewed me countless times. So thank you, VCY, and happy birthday.

Music Till Dawn for our late hour listeners here on VCY America. Alice Hanshee Mortensen wrote this poem as she reflected on the waning years of her life. It's entitled Growing Old. Oh, may I not, as I grow old, be selfish and demanding? But may I look at youth today with love and understanding. May I remember they're the ones God made to carry on the principles of faith and love long after we are gone. May I not let my aches and pains of growing old confound me so much that I complain till it's no joy to be around me. May I reach out in sympathy to those who are in sorrow, reminding them though sorrow comes, there'll be a bright tomorrow. And in the meantime, let me live with thanks for blessings given, just cheering others every day upon my way to heaven. Music Till Dawn.

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1: The reckless and irresponsible distribution of the deadly chemical abortion drug has enabled abusive men to target innocent women and children. Catherine Presley learned that she was pregnant only 1 week after her husband had asked for a separation. When he learned the news of their unborn child, he purchased deadly chemical abortion pills. He used these drugs to poison Catherine in hopes that he could secretly kill their daughter. While drinking a glass of water that he had given her, she noticed something was off. The water appeared murky, and she realized what was happening. She immediately called a pregnancy resource center and was able to take progesterone to counter the effects of the drug. Her husband tried to kill her daughter a total of 7 times. Thankfully, baby Josephine survived.
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4: This is Dave Barba of Press On Ministries, greeting you temporarily from Edinburgh, Scotland. Even though we're 4,000 miles away, we love to listen to VCY by way of the VCY mobile app. I began ministry on VCY in 1974, so it is with a very thankful heart that I congratulate you on 65 years of amazing ministry. May God give us both His strength for many years to press on.

thanks for joining us for this moment of music and inspiration here on your favorite Christian radio station. My name is Vic Elias, and it's my privilege to join you each evening with Music Till Dawn. And tonight we'd like to share an opening verse for this segment written from the pen of Helen Steiner Rice, entitled God's Love. God's love is like an island in life's ocean vast and wide, a peaceful, quiet shelter from the restless rising tide. God's love is like an anchor when the angry billows roll, a mooring in life's storms, a stronghold for the soul. God's love is like a fortress, and we seek protection there when the winds and waves of tribulation seem to drown us in despair. God's love is like a harbor where our souls can find sweet rest from the struggles and the tension of life's fast and futile quest. God's love is like a beacon burning bright with faith and prayer, and through the changing scenes of life, we can find a haven there. Music Till Dawn.

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another segment of Music Till Dawn coming your way. Vic Elias and your host. Here's a poem by Alice Mortensen. That's a good one to begin this segment. Not in my strength, but yours, dear Lord, I'll meet this untried day. I do not know what lies ahead, but you will point the way. So step by step, I'll follow on. Thy hand in mine, I feel. Just what you have in mind for me, I know you'll not reveal. Oh, may I walk so close to thee that I'll never miss one cue of golden opportunity to tell someone of you. This Untried Day by Alice Mortensen. Music Till Dawn.

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the old hymnal up on the shelf. A song that I believe touches the heart. I saw one hanging on a tree in agony and blood. He fixed his languid eyes on me as near his cross I stood. Sure, never till my latest breath can I forget that look. It seemed to charge me with his death, though not a word he spoke. My conscience felt and owned the guilt and plunged me in despair. I saw my sins his blood had spilt and helped him nail him there. Alas, I knew not what I did, but now my tears are vain. Where shall my trembling soul be hid? For I the Lord have slain. A second look he gave, which said, I freely all forgive. This blood is for thy ransom paid. I die that thou mayest live. Oh, can it be upon a tree the Savior died for me? My soul is thrilled, my heart is filled, to think he died for me. Music Till Dawn continues.

0: I'm Bryce Johnson with this Unpacking It Sports and Faith Minute. In order for an NFL quarterback to succeed, he is going to have to take some chances and throw the ball down the field. Always attempting to play it safe simply won't cut it. When we follow Jesus, he's going to ask us to do some tough things that won't allow us to play it safe either. But he wants us to trust him as we step out and take leaps of faith. In the Bible, Paul inspires us to stop holding back and be open to doing whatever the Holy Spirit leads us to do. When he was told that suffering awaited him when he went to Jerusalem, he didn't shrink back from going. Rather, he refused to play it safe and walked forward in humble obedience, ready for any suffering that might come his way. Today, let's consider the powerful life we can live as we deeply trust Jesus and the Holy Spirit to help us not fear throwing the ball down the field. I'm Bryce Johnson, and you can unpack that. For more, go to thesportsdevotional.com.
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4: 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But when he started looking around him, he began to sink. But things changed when he looked to Jesus. Jesus tells us to fear not. 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

This is Music Till Dawn coming your way on the VCY America Radio Network, and I'd just like to say thanks for listening. We share a verse and then some beautiful music in each half-hour segment, and this one is no exception. Tonight from the pen of Helen Steiner Rice. Before you can dry another's tears, you must also weep. That's the name of it. Listen to what she says. Let me not live a life that's free from the things that draw me close to thee. For how can I ever hope to heal the wounds of others I do not feel? If my eyes are dry and I never weep, how do I know when the hurt is deep? If my heart is cold and it never bleeds, how can I tell what my brother needs? For when ears are deaf to the beggar's plea, and we close our eyes and we refuse to see, and we steel our hearts and harden our minds, and we count it a weakness whenever we're kind, we are no longer following the Father's way or seeking His guidance from day to day. For without crosses to carry and burdens to bear, we dance through life that is frothy and fair. And chasing the rainbow, we have no desire for roads that are rough and realms that are higher. So spare me no heartache or sorrow, dear Lord, for the heart that is hurt reaps the richest reward. And God enters the heart that is broken with sorrow as He opens the door to a brighter tomorrow. For even through tears we can recognize the suffering that lies in another's eyes. From the pen of Helen Steiner Rice, Music Till Dawn.

Music Till Dawn, coming to you on the VCY America Radio Network throughout the night. My name is Vic Elias, and I'm glad to welcome you to this segment of Music Till Dawn. May I open with a psalm and a prayer. Psalm 34:7. The angel of the Lord encampeth round about them that fear him, and delivereth them. Words of comfort tonight on Music Till Dawn. And here is a prayer. Oh, may it be ours. Dear God, give me courage to face the problems that confront me today. Thank you for your sustaining strength. Music Till Dawn continues.

0: Have you ever wondered how WSEB stays on the air 24 hours a day, 7 days a week, 365 days a year? 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
2: 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This year is 31 years. That seems like a long time. They've been doing this twice, more than twice as long as that. And I so appreciate the fact that they stand on the Bible, not personalities, not what's popular, but on the Word of God. 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

I'm so glad that you chose to join us in this segment of Music Till Dawn. Each evening we try to share a verse, a poem, a song, something that might be of spiritual blessing to you. And I have here what I consider a treasure from the pen of Alice Mortensen. It's entitled, I Live on Borrowed Time. I have been healed, not instantly, but through a surgeon's skill. God often uses human hands to carry out his will, so I shall thank him more, not less, for every trying hour that made me draw unceasingly on his unfailing power. I thank him, yes, for nights of pain, when heaven seemed to bend above my bed with songs of praise, and God himself would send such sweet assurance to my soul, such evidence of care, that though I could not see his face, I knew that he was there. So as I rise again to serve and live on borrowed time, I pray that I shall not forget my days are his, not mine. Music Till Dawn.

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Musing Till Dawn continues across the nation. Tonight, sharing in this segment a little poem entitled, I Needed the Quiet. This poem written by Alice Mortensen. I needed the quiet, so he drew me aside into the shadows where we could confide. Away from the bustle where all the day long I hurried and worried when active and strong. I needed the quiet, though at first I rebelled. But gently, so gently, my cross he upheld. And whispered so sweetly of spiritual things, though weakened in body, my spirit took wings. To heights never dreamed of when active each day. He loved me so greatly, he drew me away. I needed the quiet, no prison my bed, but a beautiful valley of blessings instead. A place to grow richer, in Jesus to hide. I needed the quiet, so he drew me aside. Musing Till Dawn.

0: Welcome to the Mercy Minute with CEO Dr. Michelle White.
1: When I was serving as a doctor aboard a Mercy ship in West Africa, I heard about a group of children who caught our team's attention. Five children were sitting closely together on a bench with a man standing protectively behind them. The children were all from the same family and they were all blind from cataracts. Their uncle had led them to our ship with hope for healing. Each child was sick with malaria, so our crew worked hard to get them healthy enough for surgery before our ship left port. For some, it was a close call. At last, surgery began. One by one, each child gained sight. And as each one could see, they began helping care for the others. A week later, they returned for a checkup. As each child read the smallest line on the eye chart, cheers filled the room. Their futures had never been brighter.
0: We're following the 2,000-year-old model of Jesus, bringing hope and healing to the world's forgotten poor.
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0: I'm Ruth Kramer with Mission Network News. Two bombings last week in northwest Pakistan targeted both military and civilians and killed 24 people. The Pakistan Taliban has claimed at least one attack. Nehemiah with FMI says Pakistan's disturbing terrorism trends are only getting worse. According to the 2026 Global Terrorism Index, Pakistan surpassed Burkina Faso to take first place for worst terrorism impact. Yet God is moving through the church and FMI sees people coming to Jesus. Pray for peace. And as Jen Alford prefers short-form content, Greg Yoder says Keys for Kids Ministries is meeting them where they're at with more visual storytelling. He notes short-form content is an excellent way to spark curiosity. However, it can't replace scripture or deeper conversations. For parents who want to disciple their children, Keys for Kids offers devotions for kids and teens along with other resources. More at missionnews.org. Mission Network News is service of One Way Ministries. I'm Ruth Kramer.
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1: You may not believe it, but you are God's masterpiece in the making. God wants to do an extreme makeover, not on your house, but in your life. You have been created, literally recreated in Christ Jesus for a special, supernatural, amazing good work that produces joy and peace and purpose like never before. Where does it happen? How does it happen? Stay with me.
0: Today on Living on the Edge, Chip Ingram shows us the stunning before and after portrait of a life in Christ from Ephesians 2. Dead to alive, prisoner to free. And in doing so, he's addressing some key questions that every believer eventually has to face. Where does God do his transforming work? And how?

That's behind you. God wants to do an extreme makeover in your life and mine. And the way he does it is through his son, Jesus. Now, what I want to do is talk about, so where does God do this? It's going to happen. Notice in chapter 2, pick it up at verse 18 with me. For through him, Christ, we both, he's talking about Jews and Gentiles, have access to the Father by the one Spirit. Then verse 19, consequently, you are no longer foreigners and aliens, but fellow citizens with God's people. And now follow along carefully, and members of God's household, built on the foundation of the apostles and the prophets, with Christ Jesus himself as the chief cornerstone. In him, Christ, the whole building is joined together and rises to become a holy temple in the Lord. And in him, you too are being built together to become a dwelling in which God lives by his Spirit. Notice the word God's household in end of verse 19. Notice as you come down, you are a building. Notice it's a holy temple. Notice you are being built. Notice becoming a dwelling. There is a special place where God does spiritual makeovers, but it is not a magic closet. It is a house. It is a special house. It is a holy temple. It is a supernatural community. And you know what we call this house today? It's called the church. Now, don't get in your mind, oh, the church building. Don't think in your mind institutional religion. I'm talking about the living, breathing, called out people of God who are living in community, who are walking authentically, who are living out, you know, significantly in purity, doing life together in the power of the Spirit based on the Word of God in that supernatural community. That is where extreme makeovers happen. Then skip down to chapter 3, and he's going to give us the purpose. Verse 10, chapter 3, his intent, he's been talking about the church, was that now through the church, the manifold wisdom of God should be made known to rulers and authorities in the heavenly realms according to his eternal purpose, which he accomplished in Christ Jesus our Lord. In him and through faith in him, we may approach God with freedom and confidence. Did you get that? His intent was now through the church to express or demonstrate the manifold wisdom of God so that angels and principalities and powers and all the things of all the universe would step back and see this thing called the church. And what they would really see is, oh my, whoa, God is great. You know what God wants? The purpose behind extreme makeovers? God wants the principalities and the powers and the people of all times and all eons to go, God, that is you. I thought so small. You're so much bigger. You're so much more wonderful. You're so much more powerful. You're so much more gracious than I ever dreamed. How do I know? Because I see what you do in your church. How does it work? How does it work? Notice that's the corporate side of it. Notice the internal side. Skip down and the Apostle Paul prays where it really works. He says, for this reason, I kneel before the Father from whom the whole family, verse 14 of chapter 3, from the whole family in heaven on earth derives its name. And I pray that out of his glorious riches, he may strengthen you with power where? Through his Spirit in the inner being or the inner man. Purpose, verse 17, so that Christ may dwell in your heart through faith. And I pray that you, being rooted and established in love, may have power together with all the saints to grasp how wide and long and high and deep is the love of Christ, and to know this love that surpasses knowledge, that you may be filled to the measure of the fullness of God. Where does God do extreme makeovers? Two places. One, he does it in a house. And the house is this church that's being built up. The second place he does it is in the heart. He does it in the inner man of every woman, every man who allows the Spirit of God to have his way. And the reason he does it is what? To demonstrate to the world his manifold wisdom. Let me give you another little humorous picture if I can. The story is a fellow who lived way, way, way back in the hollers. And, you know, he decided that his son's about 14 or 15. He needed to see a city. And him and Ma have never been there. And he was kind of mid-60s and never been to a dentist. So he was missing most of his front teeth. And, you know, Ma kind of looked like Paul. And,
you know, she kind of wasn't on sort of an exercise program, and it's not like she was health food conscious. And actually, they didn't have a TV, didn't have a radio, and they had this old truck. If you can imagine the Beverly Hillbillies, you know, open wide in the back, all their stuff, and boom, boom, boom, boom, boom, boom, boom, boom, boom, boom, boom, boom, boom, boom, boom, boom, boom, boom, boom, boom, boom, boom, boom, boom, boom, boom, boom, boom, boom, boom, boom, boom, boom, boom, boom, boom, boom, boom, boom, boom, boom, boom, boom, boom, boom, boom, boom, boom, boom, boom, boom, boom, boom, boom, boom, boom, boom, boom, boom, boom, boom, boom, boom, boom, boom, boom, boom, boom, boom, boom, boom, boom, boom, boom, boom, boom, boom, boom, boom, boom, boom, boom, boom, boom, boom, boom, boom, boom, boom, boom, boom, boom, boom, boom, boom, boom, boom, boom, boom, boom, boom, boom, boom, boom, boom, boom, boom, boom, boom, boom, boom, boom, boom, boom, boom, boom, boom, boom, boom, boom, boom, boom, boom, boom, boom, boom, boom, boom

0: 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Gary has been teaching God's Word for almost 40 years in Southwest Florida and serves as the pastor and founder of Fellowship Church of Inglewood, where we love Jesus and we love people. My name is Roger Johnson, and our hope for today is that you will be encouraged and motivated to live your life for Jesus Christ. 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
1: Leaders lead, because that's what leaders do. So I can tell a leader. Now, a lot of people have position, but they're not leaders. They want position, they want power, they want authority, they want fame, they want all that. But they're not leading. And it shows up after a while. Leaders lead. It's what leaders do. Okay? We're in a little series. Let's go with the message today. A little bit different than what I normally do, but hey, it's been pretty good, I think. I like it. I like that graphic. Look what that fellow's doing. He's aiming high, ain't he? Say. Title of the message today, say it with me, is called Live Up. One more time. Live Up. Amen. If you're here today for the first time, you can get all these notes just as you see them. The PowerPoint, all this, right from our website. You can download it yourself. You can have at it. Amen. Also, go to a couple of different websites we have and get the audio and get the video whole service today. If you'd like to see it again, but just to encourage yourself. Amen. Live up, aim high. Say that with me. Live up, aim high. Let's talk about it. Back to this little book of 1 Timothy. Jesus Christ is calling for leaders. That's what he's calling for. He's calling for you and me to stand up and be leaders, spiritual leaders, to go into all the world and preach the gospel to every creature, to share our faith, to share the love of Jesus Christ among ourselves, lead like that, to care about people, but especially in relation to their spiritual life, to their needs, to their soul. He's calling for leaders. And a young man named Timothy, he answered the call. Let's look a little bit again at Timothy. Who was Timothy? We're not going to re-preach the other messages, but just a couple of things. He assisted the Apostle Paul in his church and missionary work. He was probably led to Christ by the Apostle Paul himself. We're not for sure about that, but probably. He became the pastor. This young man wasn't a teenager by any means, but he was young. He wasn't an elder. He wasn't a really older person. He became the pastor at the church at Ephesus. The book of Ephesians was written to that church at Ephesus. An incredible church. If you love the book of Ephesians, you can sort of get an idea what the church was like. Okay? But, like with most churches, Timothy, say it with me, had some what? Now, y'all need to wake up on me now. Here we go. Come on. Here we go. Message is rolling now. Here we go. Like most churches, he had some what? Problem of people. Amen? That is church. You know why? Because it has people in it. It's going to be a problem. You know? I mean, coach on your football team. Every once in a while, because you're working with people, they're going to be some problem what? People on the football team. You understand? That's life. If you have a pretty good sized staff in the business place, you're probably going to have some problems with who? People. You see what I'm saying? So here's Timothy. He's in a great church, the church at Ephesus, that's pastored by the Apostle Paul. Can't get any better than that. But he's got some problems. And he was what? He was discouraged. I'm going to tell you something now. When the leader's discouraged, now there's some problems. When the leader is discouraged, that's when the thing can have some serious problems. Amen? And Satan knows how to hit, doesn't he? Say. So, he was discouraged. So the Apostle Paul, who is in prison actually, much of this time, he wrote Timothy to get him up. He wrote him why? To get him what? Up. To get him up? Now this is my view. This is how I'm looking at the book of 1 Timothy. All kinds of things in the book of 1 Timothy. You can study it from different angles. That's the beauty of God's Word. That's why you should read it every day. It'll come alive in your life. you'll be surprised. It's like when you read the Word of God, you'll go, wow, that's exactly what I needed to hear. That's exactly what I was going through. And that's the beauty of God's Word. And that's how I'm looking at the book of 1 Timothy this time around. I'm looking at it from maybe Timothy's perspective. He's discouraged. He's having trouble. He's young. It says actually people despised him because he was a younger pastor. Can you imagine getting despised for that reason? Say, come on. So we did the message, Rise Up. And then last week, the message, Give Up. That was a message on leaders prioritizing. You have to give up certain things if you're going to be a leader, and you've got to make first things first. You've got to have some priorities in your life. Today's message, are y'all live, all right? You okay? I'm worried I've been putting you to sleep on this series, but you seem to be all right. Here we go. Today's message, not rise up and give up, but what? Live up. Live up. And we're gonna take the bull by the horns today. Y'all ready? Say, y'all ready to deal with this chapter? Oh, yeah. I've been thinking about it for months. Oh, yeah. 1 Timothy 3:1. This is a true saying. If a man desire the office of a bishop, he desires a good work. Now, I might have lost you right there. Let's look. Bishop is the same word pastor. It's the same word elder. They're all the same word. So if a man desire the office of a who? Bishop or a pastor. And Paul's writing to a who? He's writing to a pastor, isn't he? He said he's desired a good work. You think Timothy might be doubting if he made the right choice? Say, maybe, I don't know. But this word, bishop, elder, pastor, it means, say that with me, overseer or shepherd. That's what the word means. It literally means, say that last part with me, one who cares for the so. Keep moving. It's a good thing. It's an honorable thing to desire to serve as a shepherd or a bishop or a pastor or an overseer or to care for a flock of people spiritually. Did you get that? Yes or no? And you might be saying, what's that got to do with me? That's how much you. Well, you're going to see. Can't just hang this all on me today. Here we go. Leaders lead. That's what leaders do. Amen? We're trying to learn some leadership principles and things that can make us better leaders. And I don't care what anybody says. I believe everybody can lead. I believe there's in different capacities in your life, you can rise up and you can be a leader where you are. Young man right there, you can be a leader at school. You can be a leader at school. Flat out. That's not being better than other people. That's doing the right thing. You can do that. Did you know you can do that? Yeah, and I know you do that. You try to do that. You know what I'm saying? Well, as far as I'm concerned, you're a leader. You understand what I just said to you? Amen? We can all lead. Amen? Say, everybody can lead. We ought to want to live up to being a great leader. That should be something we want. That's what I'm talking about today. There are qualifications, say this with me, or must-dos for the who. Yeah, that's what chapter 3 is all about. Oh man, I've gone over this chapter my whole life. Up and down, left and right, back and forth. The qualifications of a pastor. The must-dos for a pastor. But I'm going to say something to you. They're good for every believer. You hear me, yes or no? Oh good, we get to look at the pastor today. No. No, they're good for every believer. What we're going to talk about today, the qualifications for a pastor or a shepherd, they're good for you today. And it's all up to you if you want to be this kind of leader or not. Okay? It's going to make you a better mother, better father, better worker, better friend, better brother, better sister, better person. All this is going to do is make you live up higher. Amen? So let's talk about it. Let's unpeel this onion today. There's not one of these things, not one of them today, that you should not personally live up to. Yeah, but that's for you, preacher man. You gonna see? Not one of these today something you should say, no, that's just for Gary. That's not for me. Okay? Not everybody's going to be the pastor. We understand that. Okay? Not everybody's going to do what I do, and I can't do what you do. I understand that. But everybody can lead, right? Say, absolutely. And these are leadership qualities that we're going to look at today. They're good, they're profitable, they're honorable, they're admirable for all who? Spiritual leaders. Keep going with me now. Come on now. Don't down me. Here we go. Leaders. Lead. That's what leaders do. So here we're rolling now. Live up. So we looked at verse 1. It says if a man desires to do this, that's a good thing. Is that what it said? Okay. Verse 2. Now we're going to go ahead and just put all of verse 2 on there. But there's seven things inside this verse. So we're going to read the verse, then I'm going to come back and pop up all seven. A bishop, which means what? Pastor or who? Shepherd? Overseer? One who cares for the flock? Got it? A bishop or shepherd then must be blameless, the husband of one wife, vigilant, sober, of good behavior, given to hospitality, apt to teach. That's the old King James we're looking at, written in 1611 or so, right in there, okay? That's the verse I use. I like it. Live up. Number one. First must do. Must be what? Say it with me. Blameless. Let's look at it. Did it say sinless? No. You think I'm sinless? You're smoking stuff. Because I don't think you're sinless. I don't think you're sinless. At all. I'm not sinless. Okay? If that was the must do, then Gary must not could have done it. I still got flesh. I struggle. Did the Apostle Paul have flesh and struggle? Did he say that in his writings, yes or no? Of course he did if you know your word. Amen? But Jesus was without what? Sin. Amen? Praise the Lord. Amen? But blameless. The word means above what? Reproach. The actual meaning of the word means nothing will take hold. Doesn't mean that they ain't going to talk about me like a dog. The hope is it won't stick. Amen? It won't stick. You hear me or not? Well, why should I have to live up to that and you don't have to? Say. Somebody talk to me, yes or no? Why should you be able to live any way you want to and people can say things about you and it's true because that's the way you are. You don't have the character. You're reproachful. You can be blamed because that's the way you live. Is that how the house of God and the church of God and the people of God should live, yes or no? No, we should live what? Up! Amen. How y'all like this? Number two. Here we go. Let's talk about it. I know y'all been wanting me on this one, haven't you? How's he going to get past this one? Husband of one wife. My daughter's here. Wave at me, Elise. 28 years married to her mother. Okay? Is that right, Elise? Okay? Husband of one wife. That's what the King James says. Husband of one wife. Did you hear me? How many use another version other than the King James? Can I see your hand? Many of us in this room. And I have several. The key is, what does that word mean? You know how words are. What did the word shepherd mean? Bishop, pastor, elder. See how it has different words? You know what I'm saying? We can say something, but it can be said in a different way. Y'all listening? You with me so far? Husband of one wife. First of all, out of the gate, it means he's not a polygamist. Okay? Doesn't have multiple wives. Okay? Number two, another idea of this word, not a what? A womanizer. You know? Any pastor who is a pastor who is married is catting around, having sex outside of his marriage, cheating, is a sorry, no good, bum pastor. Did you hear me? Say, quote me! Did you hear me this morning? Say, Okay? So that's what this word is saying. The husband of one wife, but let's keep going. Now, a lot of times you'll see this in other translations. When you read it, King James, husband of one wife, but many times it'll say, a what? Faithful what? Husband. Why should I have to be a faithful husband? But that doesn't hold for you. Is that goofy or what? Say. I think you ought to lead in this area. I'm going to say something. Sir, if you cheat on your wife, you're a bum. Did you hear me say? You're a bum as far as I'm concerned. You're a bum. Okay? Ma'am, if you cat around and cheat on your husband, you're a bum. Let's have some same applause. How about that? Okay? You'll never say, well, you know, they made me do it. You'll never say that about adultery. You'll never say that. Now, if you've convinced yourself because you're all goofy, listen to me. Listen, that somebody somehow, because of whatever, that's why you're out catting around or cheating. You're cheating because you're a cheater. Okay? I shouldn't be a cheater, but guess who else shouldn't be a cheater? You. Yes or no? Say. Yeah, can we praise the Lord? Come on, this is just good plain preaching right here. Okay. Okay, it means a one-woman kind of man. A one-woman kind of man. Ladies, isn't that what you want to marry? Is a one-woman kind of man. And ladies, don't you want to marry men, don't you want to marry a woman like that who's a one-man kind of woman? You know what I'm saying? Say. Isn't that it? That's what it's talking about. Y'all listening? Y'all with me or not? Okay. This is important. Listen, I'm not done. It does not mean that a man cannot be qualified if he's been divorced. It does not mean that. Yeah, praise the Lord. That's a good thing to praise the Lord on. But now here's the sad part. I was in a denomination. I got saved. I was a hellraiser. I went from being a hellraiser to the most rigid denomination on the planet. How does that happen? But I got saved, thank God, in that church, and good people who loved God, and they loved me, and I don't look back on that at all as being a bad thing whatsoever. They helped me. They loved me. They taught me. Man, my hair was down the middle of my back. They got my hair cut and everything. I'm ticked off about that, though. But anyway, that was the start of my downfall. But anyway, here's the point. We were taught at that church, and I was taught in the seminary that I went to, that a pastor could not be a pastor if he had ever been married before. I was taught that because that's what the King James says, husband of one what? But what happened is, I know somewhere along the line a man said that. And so that became the belief of that movement and that denomination. Because when you really look at the word, guys, and this is going to be on radio, I'll get a lot of flack for this. Good, write us. Spell our name right. Here we go. Here we go. Here's what it means. You see it as well as I do. We know that back in the day they were having multiple wives. Did even people in the Bible, good people that God called, have other wives? Yes or no? And that's hard to deal with sometimes and understand, isn't it? And we're going to have to ask God about that one day. I don't understand it. But the fact of the matter is, that was a problem of the day. That was a problem of the day. And I think laying out these qualifications, I think Paul was doing a really good job by saying, you know what? You're going to have a real hard time if you're a polygamist. You understand? Yes or no? But also, you can look at this word, like I said, about being a faithful husband, not being a womanizer. But to disqualify somebody, now listen to me very carefully. To disqualify me or me disqualify you because you've been divorced, because someone broke the marriage vow and divorced you, to say that you can't have communion. How many has that been said of you before? You can't have communion. Okay? To say you won't find that in the Bible. It's not in the Bible. It's not in the Bible. That was made up by somebody. The point is, for us to disqualify people because somebody else's actions to us, that makes sense, guys. You understand? Yes or no? And I'm not trying to defend me. I know me. Flat out. Elisa's in the room. She knows me. It's not a story about me today, but it is a story about a pastor, and I happen to be one. Got it? Yes or no? So we're talking today, all right? Come on. It's okay. And I'm fine with it. I had several people leave Fellowship Church when I got married again. And they had been good people in my life. They've been loving people in my life. I didn't get one letter from them telling me why. I didn't get one person come and sit in front of me and speak to me and say, Pastor, this is my doctrinal view. I love you, but this is what we're doing. They just left. Well, I'm going to tell you something. That's not the character of Fellowship Church. We love Jesus and we love people. And last time I checked, I'm a person too. And I should be afforded the same love that we try to give back. You know what I'm saying? As a believer in the body of Christ, are you hearing me? I'm not really ticked off about it. It just makes things a little harder. It's made it a little bit harder. We're in the middle of a building. We're trying to build. And you know, I tried to be open about what happened in my life, etc. And, you know, I don't know what to do except just do right and keep plugging. You know what I'm saying? And move on and get on with your life. And I'm thrilled to be married to Kim. I love Kim, flat out, period. I'm tickled to have her in my life. She's incredible. She is absolutely incredible. You know the kind of church I want to go to? The church where the pastor's wife loves the snot out of the preacher. Well, that's what you have at Fellowship Church. You have a woman who loves the snot out of the preacher. Is that a good thing? I think that's good for our community. I think that's good for us going forward. Are y'all listening to me today? Now, if you're visiting, you're going, oh my gosh, what did we get in on here? Hopefully what you got in on, and I met you guys back here, hopefully what you got in on is something that's real. And we're being real. And we're not playing games, and we're still trying to love and do the right thing. You see what I'm saying? So that's how we want to be. Amen? What's the point? What's the point of me talking about this? Well, it's just good to talk about it. Every once in a while, I should talk about that. But the biggest thing is that that's on you too, guys. You're called to be a faithful husband. You're called to be a faithful wife. Understand, yes or no? Yeah, but no, that's the pastor. No, you don't get a pass here. Are you kidding me? Say. No. It goes to the character and behavior. That's what this is all about. It goes to character. Every one of these, and we're going to fly. Roger's hitting a wrist. Here we go. We'll fly now. That's the one I want to take a little time on anyway to help us as a church. Because you might hear sometimes, hadn't Pastor Clark been married before? You just tell anything you want to say, but you mightn't say this. Yeah, he's married 28 years to his first wife. Faithful. You can go ahead and throw this in there. He never had sex with any other woman than her. Throw that in there. It doesn't bother me. I'm proud of that. Why wouldn't I be proud of that? You understand? Say. That might be a little too open for you, but this is life, guys. Amen? No. And Roger says, at least you're not a murderer. Thank you. Thank you. Can you just hush? Roger's point is that if you just go by this list, there's a lot of things not mentioned that it seems like you can be if it's not on this list. So the point is that this list that we're talking about speaks of character. It's a good list that should give us an overall idea of a person's character. Did you get it? So he makes a very valued point. We've talked about this a good bit.
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1: 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I've learned also that if you happen to read the New York Times newspaper for 1 week, you will be exposed to more information than the average person living in the 1800s came across in their entire lifetime. We're literally inundated with information, aren't we? And the ability to communicate with each other is greater than ever thanks to the World Wide Web, the explosion of everything from online advertising to online commerce, online shopping, online dating, online business, online research. And I'm glad for it, frankly, because of the tremendous potential we have for the gospel of Jesus Christ through internet streaming and websites. We're recording today a sermon from this microphone transmitted to a computer which is recording it digitally. It will be edited on a computer digitally, and then it will be formatted into a program that will be emailed to some kind of internet holding site somewhere out there that can be accessed by radio stations that then send them via transmitter to places around the world. I don't frankly understand any of what I just said, but I know I'm supposed to talk and preach and teach. I don't know how to podcast. Does anybody here like me not know yet? But I'm grateful for the technology. 60,000 times this month, somebody's going to podcast from our website a sermon from 25 to 30 different countries on average. The potential for the gospel of Christ is staggering. That's English alone. We're swimming in an ocean of information and the ability for communication. Our generation has come to prefer sound bites and video clips. The typical television show never has one scene lasting any longer than from somewhere between 8 to 10 seconds in length. What we see and what we hear, what we are swimming in, has the ability to provide for us information, but not transformation. 3,000 books a day can inform you and encourage you and move you and maybe even mislead you. But only one book can transform you. In fact, writing to his spiritual son in the faith, the Apostle Paul wrote Timothy, "From childhood, you have known the sacred writings which are able to give you the wisdom that leads to salvation through faith which is in Christ Jesus." 2 Timothy 3:15. Other sources can entertain us. This book alone can awaken us, right? No wonder Paul told Timothy to go out and get into the Word, to literally train himself in the Word for the purpose of godliness. To train, it's the word that gives us the word exercise. Gymnazo, transliterated, gives us gymnasium. The word, you go in, as it were, and you work up a sweat in the Word. And that creates a different mental image for us, doesn't it, when we think about getting into the Bible? The average Christian's idea of devotions is to open the Bible and say, "Okay, Lord, give me a verse for today, something really catchy, something, you know, really zingy. Speak to me, make it obvious, and by the way, we've only got 5 minutes, so hurry." But the Bible isn't interested in hurrying. It intends to transform you by the renewing of your mind that is literally changing the way you think. And if we're going to grow up in the faith, as James is ever passionate about, maturity is the main thing with this book. So far, he has challenged us in how to respond to, how to think about difficult trials. And then he's moved along to tell us, to challenge us how to think about, how to respond to temptation. And now he's going to challenge us with how to approach divine

0: truth. Beginning in verse 19, look there, James chapter 1. This you know, my beloved brethren. Now let me stop there just for a moment. You need to understand this as another imperative from James. He's effectively saying you need to know this. You got to get this right, he's saying. You need to understand this. So don't go too quick or too fast. If you want to be prepared for the tests of life, James says there's something you need to know. And by the way, he's going to give us five imperatives for the believer as you approach divine truth. We could call these five ways to approach God's word for maximum spiritual maturity. And the first way is to come with your ears open. Let's look further. This you know, everyone, every one of you must be, here's the imperative, quick to hear. Now, many readers, and I've done it myself until I've studied this a little more thoroughly, will take this verse and pull it out of its context and turn it into a general statement. This is one of God's wise sayings. It is wise, it is from God, but he isn't just saying be quick to listen. You know, don't go home and say to your spouse, have I found a verse for you? This will revolutionize our marriage. Here it is, James 1. No, that's not what he's saying. There are other verses you can give your husband, okay? But not this one like that. James is actually talking about listening eagerly and readily and primarily to the word of truth. That's the context. A verse earlier, verse 18, tells us that the word of truth brings us to spiritual life. You go further and it tells us here's how you are to receive the word of truth and here's how you are to do the word of truth. The context is responding to the words of God. You're facing difficult trials. Are you ready? Are you quick to hear the word of God? That's his thought. And maybe the reason we're not passing the test, maybe the reason we're not overcoming temptation is because God's word is the last place we go. We listen to everybody else. We listen to everything else. Finally, maybe we come to the divine tutor, which is the word of God, and listen. Here, James is commanding us to literally listen with eagerness to the word of God. Understand as well, if I can broaden the context some, and take you back to the first century, you need to understand with the date of this epistle being early, which means the New Testament has not been completed, these letters are circulating. They have the stamp of authenticity. They are from the pen of an apostle who's been discipled by Christ. These are written with a stamp of authority. They resonate spiritually. They agree in content. They were well accepted and agreed upon by the early church before ever a list was garnered by some council. And here come the letters. You need to understand that a church service could be nothing more than the reading of a letter. And it would be the congregation's part to be eager to listen. It's the idea. So when he says a believer should be quick to listen, he's referring to an attitude as a person listens to the truth of the word and eagerness to hear. For our generation, perhaps like none other, listening is becoming an art of the past. But I would also say it's really a hard problem because you go all the way back to the time of Christ and you hear Jesus saying to the Pharisees and the religious leaders, have you never heard? Remember? Well, of course they had. They had heard, but they were not listening. The problem wasn't that they were hard of hearing. The problem is they're hard of listening. So yes, our generation is challenged like never before, but it is the same problem. Here's the point: if you want to grow up and be prepared, be eager not to listen to everybody else, first and foremost, listen to the word of God. So open your ears, okay? Second thing, close your mouth. Verse 19, you need to know this, get this right. Everyone must be quick to hear, slow to speak. The adjectives, by the way, here in this text, quick and slow, do not describe our action, they describe our attitude. And what it means is when you come to the Word and you are confronted by the Word, be slow to talk back. You may not like what God's Word is saying. You're in a temptation, you're facing a trial, you go to the Word, you don't like where God's leading you. Keep in mind, again, a little bit broader context of the assembly. In the first century, the early church services were very informal. Often the listeners would speak out, speak up, debate the speaker. Seems to be exactly what Paul is referring to in Ephesus when he told Timothy, Alexander the coppersmith did me much harm. How's that, Paul? Well, first of all, I want you to know I want the Lord to repay him for his deeds. He vigorously opposed my teaching. You might not do that today while I'm preaching, and I appreciate that, but you might be doing it in your heart. I don't like what he's saying. I don't like what God is saying, because his words may be inconvenient or uncomfortable or demanding, and we are tempted to quickly talk back. One of the marks of maturity is the ability to keep from talking too quickly, right? I don't know how they do it today, but I remember in elementary school when I was going through it, the third grade, fourth grade, that we had a report card and it had two sides to it. One side was the grade and the other side were those comments by teachers. And I don't know about your parents, but my parents cared more about the comment side than the grade side. I could get a B+ in spelling. That was my favorite subject, and I typically pulled in a B+, maybe an A, or whatever. But they didn't care if there was something written on the other side by that same teacher, like he talks too much in class, or he's disruptive in class, or he has difficulty remaining quiet in class. I remember all those. The B+ didn't matter. My parents ignored that, and they were twisted. And they had me memorize that classic quote by Abraham Lincoln, "Better to be thought a fool than to open your mouth and remove all doubt." You had to memorize that too, huh? I hated that quote. Convicting. One of the marks of spiritual maturity is the ability to keep from talking when we need to be listening. Job is a wonderful illustration. He's going through massive transformation. He was peerless among the wise men of the East. He was the epitome of maturity, thrown into turbulence like we can hardly imagine. His friends come along and they begin to talk and he talks back, and the thrust of his talking is, "I demand an explanation." God eventually shows up to speak. And the text is so wonderful where Job responds with, "I lay my hand upon my mouth. What can I say to you?" So keep your ears open. Keep your mouth closed. A third way to gain the most from your tutor, the Word of God, is thirdly to keep your spirit teachable. Now, I'll explain how I get to that point, but you see what he says here. He says, everyone must be quick to hear, slow to speak, and slow to anger. If we turn this around, and I showed it to you in a negative way, maybe it explains the digression. It begins with not listening. And then, if I do hear a little bit, I'm going to talk back. And then, if I don't get my way, I'm going to become angry. James goes on, by the way, and he taps us on the shoulder. He says, if you're going to get angry with God, remember verse 20, look there. The anger of man does not achieve the righteousness of God. You understand James to be saying anger with God, because of what he says in his word, does not bring about right living with God. It literally hijacks the process. When we don't get what we deserve, we get angry with God, James is saying, we accomplish nothing. In fact, we only make matters worse. Truth is, in the spiritual world, our temper accomplishes nothing but more trouble, meaning more to cry about. We don't listen. We talk back. We get angry. We're setting ourselves up. Now, don't forget, James is writing to Christians. Jewish Christians, by the way, who've had their lives turned upside down. He's writing, you remember verse 1? To the diaspora, the dispersion, the disinherited, the disenfranchised, the dismissed, the removed ones from their homeland. And everything James is saying, they're feeling, they're struggling with. Their world has been flipped upside down. James has some very hard things to say to them. And we've already looked at a number of them. And I think it's almost humorous how James begins, because he knows he has even harder things to say. So he begins verse 19, this you know, or you need to get this. Notice this, my beloved brethren, brethren whom I love. I love you. Now I want to say some really hard things. Here's James' point. If you have an angry spirit, we do not have a teachable spirit. In fact, the process has been cut off. So we approach the tutor of divine truth with open ears, a closed mouth, a teachable spirit. Fourth, we come with clean hands. Look at verse 21. James writes, therefore, putting aside all filthiness and all that remains of wickedness. The apostle Paul is using the same idea as he expands this thought to the Ephesians. He talks about sin as if it were dirty, putrid clothing. The same idea of James. Put it away. Take it off, that is. The writers of divine scripture call it what it is. In fact, James selects two words to serve as categorical references to sin. And the first one, he says, it is filthiness. That's just cutting right to it. He uses the word ruparia, which is a word used of both dirty clothing and moral defilement. He says, effectively, put aside things and actions, activities that are morally defiling. Now, the word James used here for wickedness is a word that denotes, again, moral evil and corruption. But the difference is, the word for wickedness is something that may never be expressed. It may never be acted out. It can stay right in here where nobody can see. So James is talking about outward actions that are morally defiling and inward thoughts that are morally defiling. He says, deal with it all. In fact, look at verse 21. He says, and all that remains of wickedness. He means to deal with the abundance of it. Doesn't mean you're going to get rid of it all and reach some state of moral perfection. One of the marks of maturing in the Lord is that you're growing more and more troubled, more and more intolerant of both external sins of the flesh and internal hidden sins of the heart. And let me illustrate this very quickly. I was reading Spiro Zodiati's little word study, and James, excellent word study, and he told the illustration of an incident in India. A setting, if you've ever been there, the church settings are much like first century. It's just very informal, and people talk and ask questions. An unbelieving skeptic was listening to an evangelist preach about the burden of sin. And he interrupted him and sarcastically said, I feel no burden. How heavy is it? 10 pounds? 100 pounds? The evangelist answered with a question. Tell me, he said to the man, if you laid 100 pounds on a corpse, would it feel the load? The man responded, well, no, it's dead. The evangelist said, exactly, that spirit too is dead, which feels no load of sin. James had every reason to believe that these dispersed Jewish Christians were struggling, just like we would, with a propensity to sin, the bent to sin. And as believers would feel the slightest sin, he's saying, you're headed in the right direction. Deal with it. There are certain things God does not choose to do for us. We are supposed to exercise. That's why these are imperatives. You do this. When you choose and you act, you'll find the cooperating power of the Spirit to enable you. But you can't say, well, you know what? I'll do that when God does it for me. You're going to have to do that yourself. Zodiades went on to give another illustration I thought I'd share with you. He said he went to a little prayer meeting, a little church, and every time he'd go, the same man would pray the same prayer. He'd list the sin that he'd failed in, and It was somewhat generic, you know, like we would do in a church service. And then he would pray, "Oh Lord, the cobwebs have again come between you and me. Please, would you clear the cobwebs away?" Every week, same thing. And he'd end it the same way. "Lord, please clear away the cobwebs." Finally, an older Christian prayed right afterwards, "Lord, would you have him kill the spider?" Good, isn't it? Deal with sin. Clean hands. Make much of the word of God. James writes, there's another thing here. You come with open ears, a closed mouth, a teachable spirit, clean hands. Finally, come with a humble heart. Look at verse 21 again. "Therefore, putting aside all filthiness and all that remains of wickedness, in humility, receive the word implanted, which is able to save your souls." Receive the word implanted. How do you receive something that has already been implanted in you? What does he mean? The planting of the seed, which is a reference to the word of God, has already taken place in the soil of our hearts. It's there. It's buried in the soil of a believing heart at conversion. So we receive it. You can understand that better when you think of it as you welcome it. You nurture that seed. You water that seed. You pull the weeds away from that as it's growing. And James writes, if you do that, it will rescue you. It will save you misery and guilt and sorrow and consequences because of rebellion and disobedience. He's saying, listen to the tutor. Put out the welcome mat in your life for the word of God. How do you put out the welcome mat? He says you do that by approaching the word of God with an attitude of humility. We go to the word not with the attitude of, "I've got some things to teach you, Lord. There's some things you need to be aware of. But Lord, I need you to teach me. I need to listen. I need to speak less. I need to hear better. Lord, I'm still. I'm here. I'm open. I'm ready. I'm repentant. I am an open book to your inspired book. Nothing's hidden. I'm ready to grow." See, James here wants the believer to, whenever troubled, to listen to the word, to go for passages of thanksgiving and praise when we're troubled, to dig here for words of comfort, encouragement. In times of confusion, to search here for wisdom and direction. When tempted, to search out God's standards of purity and righteousness, and for that accompanying power to resist as we act in agreement with his word. The word becomes our source of deliverance. The word becomes our most welcome friend, not only because of what it preserves and protects us from, but also because of what it delivers us to. Intimate communion with the author, God himself. Maybe the best thing you could do is to get a copy of the Bible that you're going to mark up. And you're going to study. It isn't an attachment to your life, and it's somewhere under the front seat of the car or in the back closet or maybe even on your desk. But it's something to study and peruse and memorize and learn. I heard it said that the Bible that is falling apart usually belongs to someone who isn't. See, the question isn't how can we spend so much time in this book, but how can we afford not to? And so, like young Samuel, who was beginning to mature, we learned to say, "Speak, Lord, your servant is ready to listen. I'm willing to follow Dr. James' prescription for approaching the word. My heart is humbled, my hands are cleansed, my spirit is teachable, my mouth is closed, my ears are open. I'm ready for another session with my divinely inspired tutor who will teach me God's unfailing truth." Maybe right where you're standing, God's Spirit has provoked your heart and mine. It may be related to this text that we've studied. It may be unrelated. And you need to say to him now, Lord, okay, I'm willing to start something. I'm willing to begin something. I'm willing to discipline my life according to something. You've provoked my heart. I'm willing to listen and obey.
1: 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I'm Scott Wiley, and I'm so glad you've joined us today. 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
1: God works out what God plans. Nothing can change it. If God says, I determine to set my love upon you, Paul says, who shall separate us from that love? If God says, I don't condemn you, Paul says, who is he that condemns? Who shall lay any charge to God's elect? Nobody.
2: 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And now with the lesson, here's John.
1: There are some fantastic things that God has planned for those that are in Christ. Some promises that God will keep. Now, when you use the word promise, you know, maybe some people would be cynical about it because, let's face it, we've all known people who made promises and didn't keep them. And frankly, we've all made promises ourselves and didn't keep them, right? There is somebody who keeps his promises. That's God. God who cannot lie keeps his promises. Now, listen. Paul is telling us in Ephesians 1, verses 3 to 14, this whole passage is one sentence, the longest sentence in the Bible. He's just pouring out praise, and what he is praising God for is this wonderful promise that God has made in Jesus Christ. Now, basically, verses 3 to 14, from a technical viewpoint, are divided into three parts. And three key words separate the three parts to this passage. First, the pattern that he used or the plan that he used was based on election. And the second word that he uses is redemption. First, that it's election. That's the past part of it, God choosing. Then redemption. In verse 7, we've been redeemed. The third word is inheritance. Let's look at verse 11. In whom, now watch this, in whom also we have obtained an inheritance. Now stop right there. Now let me talk about this phrase for just a second, verse 11. There are three things that I want you to see. Three things. The ground of our inheritance, the guarantee of our inheritance, and the goal of our inheritance. First of all, what is the ground of our inheritance? What is the basis for this? Why does God do this? And how? And what is it that makes it real? Verse 11, let's look. First two words. In whom? Now, this modifies Christ in verse 10. Christ in whom we have obtained an inheritance. Now you say, but how did this happen? How? Okay, look back with me. Ephesians chapter 1. Let's see how. Let's look at God's side for a minute. How did it happen? Verse 11. It happened from God's side because we were predestinated according to the purpose of Him who works all things after the counsel of His own will. In fact, the word predestinated is proorizo in the Greek. It means to mark out the boundaries. God planned it out. He marked out the limitations. But I want you to notice the second phrase in verse 11. It says, who worketh all things after the counsel of his own will. This is a fabulous statement. The word worketh in the Greek is energeo, from which we get energetic or energize or energy. Listen to this now. Whatever God plans, God energizes. You got that? God doesn't come out on the edge of whatever one day and say, I think I'll create me a world. Now, let me see. How do you do that? Got to figure that out. I got a great plan here. Just got to figure out how to make it work. No, all God had to do was say, I want to create a world and zap. Because God's plan is loaded with energy to accomplish it. It's intrinsic to it. God doesn't plan something, then figure out how to make it happen. God always energizes whatever he thinks. Listen, a thought on God's mind is energized into reality. That's because he's all powerful. So he not only predestinated us, but he is energizing the accomplishment of that. Listen to me, beloved. If God in his wondrous grace chose us to be a part of his plan for eternity, then believe me, he will bring it to pass. Do you believe that? I am confident of this one thing, Paul says. If I don't know anything else, I know this, that he which hath begun a good work in you will perform it until the day of Jesus Christ. That I know. What God starts, God finishes. And you'll notice over in verse 19, the same word, energeo, is used again. In verse 19, it talks about at the end of the verse, the working of his mighty power, the energizing of his mighty power, which he energized, it's there again in verse 20, in Christ when he raised him from the dead. If you want an illustration of how powerful he is, that's the one. He raised Christ from the dead. That's the kind of energy that's working out his plan. God works out what God plans. Nothing can change it. If God makes a plan, he'll energize it. In other words, when God decides something in the plan, he energizes its accomplishment. It's irrevocable. What a secure hope. Well, from God's side, you see, the ground of our inheritance is being in Christ. From God's side is predestination. You say, what about our side? What about our side? Well, verse 12, it says, the reason God does it from his side is that we should be to the praise of what? His glory. You see, salvation is always presented from God's side so that God gets the credit, you see? People say, well, does God just want a lot of credit? Yeah. Yeah, God wants all the glory. I mean, let's face it, who's the competition? Right? I mean, he's worthy. You see, the reason why does God want all this glory and praise for himself? The reason we have trouble with that is because we can't understand the pure and holy right to glory because we're sinful and we seek it for the wrong reasons. So we know that when others seek it, they also seek it for the wrong reasons, but don't project that on God. God seeks it for the right reason. He deserves it. And God wants to be praised and glorified. And the way that he can be glorified and praised in salvation is to say, it's all of me and none of thee. I did it. And that gives him the glory. You say, well, what do we do? Just sit around and say, oh boy, I hope I'm predestinated. You know, I'm waiting for some zap. I hope it happens to me. Like Spurgeon said, run around and pull up people's shirt tails, see if they have elect stamped on their back. No. You see, you're looking at one side of it. God's side is predestination. But what about the human side? Look at verse 12. I love this, that we should be to the praise of his glory, who first, and the Greek word is hoped in the Christ. You see, the human part of it is that we had to place our hope in Jesus Christ, you see? That's the balance, that's the tension. It's of God, and yet we're a part of it too. In fact, verse 13 says, in whom you also trusted after you heard the word of truth, the gospel of your salvation, in whom also afterward ye what? Believed. You see, there's the human part. You believed. Sure, from God's side, it's predestination. From our side, it's faith. You say, but how could God choose and we believe and they both exist at the same time? I don't know. Don't worry about how you resolve it. Just know this, God gets all the credit, but you must respond in faith. Let God harmonize it. It's too big a problem for me. As I told you before, you try to figure it out, you'll be under the bed saying the Greek alphabet. But I just know this. He says, you hoped, verse 12, he says, you hoped in the Christ. There's a definite article, the Christ. You put your hope in the Messiah, the Christ, the Savior. And you believed and you trusted when you heard the word and you heard the gospel. You see, it isn't just predestination. There must be the preaching of the gospel. There must be the hearing of the gospel. There must be the believing of the gospel. There must be the hoping in the Christ of the gospel. Gospel means good news. And Romans says, faith comes, and the Greek says, faith comes by hearing a message about Jesus Christ. Faith comes by hearing a message about Jesus Christ. You see, and faith is our response to God's elective purpose. The ground of your inheritance, let me tell you this, my friend. God has so many wonderful things for you. And from God's part, He's done His part. He's chosen you before the foundation of the world, master planned this inheritance. All He says to you is, will you believe? Will you open up the pages of this precious book and will you read about the Jesus Christ, God in human flesh, who died for you and rose again, the Jesus Christ who paid the penalty for your sin? And if you'll simply believe, you will confirm God's elective purpose and enter instantly into the promise that He's given. And God always keeps His promises. You see, believing is our part. It's a simple thing. You don't have to do spiritual gymnastics. You don't have to go through rituals. You just believe. For with the heart, man believeth unto salvation, righteousness, Paul said. As many as received Him, to them gave He the right to be the sons of God, even to them that what? Believe on His name. Isn't it great? You see, that's why God hates, more than anything else, God hates a system of religion that says you can earn your way to heaven. Because that isn't true. It isn't true. I think there are many people who claim the moniker born again, who claim to be Christians, who are not Christians by biblical definition. And consequently, while they're calling themselves Christians, they manifest characteristics that are not Christian, and they confuse the issue. True Christian is one simply who isn't trying to earn his way to heaven, because he can't. By the deeds of the flesh shall nobody ever be justified, Paul said. There is only one way, and that's through faith in Christ. The true Christian simply believes. You say, well, doesn't he do good works? Yes. They are the response to his faith, not the effort of his human merit. Big difference. So, it has two elements, this ground of our inheritance. It means being in Christ from God's standpoint, predestination from ours, personal faith. Let me go a step further. Leaving the thought of the ground of our inheritance, let's go on to the guarantee of our inheritance. The guarantee. See, this sounds so good, John. How do we know it's true? How do we really know that this is ours? How do we know that we can, you know, I'm gonna say, well, maybe I'll be a Christian. Maybe I'll believe. I'm gonna jump in with both feet. What's the guarantee that this thing is gonna work? How do I know that I'm going to jump into this thing, reorient my life, start living in this kind of a way, in love with Jesus Christ and serving God, and I'm going to wake up someday and it's all going to be empty, and or else I'm going to die and I'm going to hit the wall on this deal? How do I know? Well, God knows that you wanted to know. We're really guarantee-oriented. You know, you buy a car, you buy an appliance or something, you want that guarantee, a little bit of security. Well, God has a guarantee for you because He knows that you need to have that confidence. So look at the end of verse 13. Just wonderful. It says this. You were sealed with the Holy Spirit of promise, who is the earnest of our inheritance until the redemption of the purchased possession. Stop right there. Now look. We have not yet totally been redeemed. We've been redeemed spiritually, but we haven't had our physical body redeemed, a la Romans 8, you know, the redemption of the body. We haven't yet gone to heaven, is what he's saying. We haven't had the full possession of all of our inheritance. We haven't got the full schmear yet. You know, we're not in the Father's house in heaven having received everything. That hasn't happened yet. You say, then how do I know it's going to happen? What's the guarantee? And he says, you were sealed with the Holy Spirit of promise. He's called the Spirit of promise because it is this promise that He is there to seal. You see? And He is the earnest of the inheritance. He is the guarantor that the redemption of the full purchased possession will happen. In other words, when you became a Christian, God did a wonderful thing, and me and everybody. He gave you the Holy Spirit. If any man have not the Spirit of Christ, Romans 8:9 says he's not a Christian. So if you are a Christian, you possess the Holy Spirit. Paul says your body is the temple of the Spirit of God. When you became a Christian, God took up residence in your life. That's why the change has taken place. That's why there is something new in your life. The Spirit of God is there. And He is there not only to empower you, not only to fill you for service, not only to equip you for ministry, not only to function through the gifts that God has given you, but He is there to guarantee your inheritance. He's there to give you confidence. Like Romans 8 says, as we have the possession of the Holy Spirit and are led by the Spirit, we know we are the sons of God. You see, he has a confirming work. The Spirit witnesses with our spirit that we're the children of God. He is a securing force. He is a guarantee. Let me show you what I mean by that. Now look at the word sealed. You were sealed with the Holy Spirit of promise. Now what does it mean to be sealed? Well, that's very interesting. It doesn't mean like the good housekeeping seal. It doesn't mean like a big long piece of wet tape that you stick on it to seal it. That isn't the idea. It is the seal of authority, and we'll talk about that in a minute. In those days, any official document, you'd pour the wax on that thing, and the king or whoever would stick his ring in that, and it would seal it to be unbroken. Now, the Spirit of God is the seal. Now, what does that mean? Let me show you four things that the seal of the Spirit signifies. Number one, the seal used by princes and kings and nobles in the time of the Bible was a sign of security. All right? It was a sign of security. Let me show you an illustration of that very quickly. When they buried Jesus Christ in the tomb, they rolled the stone across, and what did they do? They sealed it with the seal of Rome, which was to say, no power can dare to open the seal unless it is a power greater than Rome. You know what happened? A power greater than Rome broke the seal. But it was the sign of security. Listen, when you became a Christian, God put his Holy Spirit in you, stamped his signet, which is the Holy Spirit, and said, this is secure. And no one can ever touch this life unless he be a higher authority than Almighty God. And there isn't it. The seal is the sign of security. People say, do you believe that we're secure in Christ? Yes, that's what it's saying. The Spirit is that seal. Second, the second use of the word seal is as a sign of authenticity. Authenticity. Now, you know something beautiful about that? When God gives us his Holy Spirit, it's as if he says this, don't mess with this person. This is an authentic child of the King. Isn't that great? The only authentic Christian is the one who possesses the Holy Spirit, who's sealed with a mark of authenticity. So, the seal speaks of security, never be broken. Authenticity, genuine child of God. Thirdly, it's also used in the Bible as a sign of a completed transaction. Beloved, we are not in the process of getting saved. See, when you put your faith in Jesus Christ, God gave you the Holy Spirit and said, that is a finished transaction. Lastly, it's a mark of authority. It's a sign of authority. And there's a sense in which, listen, when God gave you the Holy Spirit, he said, look, world, see this guy? See this lady? They speak with my authority. Isn't that great? So the gift of the Holy Spirit, the Spirit of promise, guarantees the inheritance. It secures us. It authenticates us as genuine. It delegates to us divine authority. And it symbolizes a finished transaction. Beloved, when God gave you the Holy Spirit, he gave you the guarantee and all the guarantee you'll ever need that every promise in him is yes. Amen. And lastly, we've seen the ground of inheritance in him. We've seen the guarantee of inheritance, the Spirit of promise. Now the goal of inheritance. Why does he do it? Why does God do this? The end of verse 14. Unto the praise of what? His glory. God wants to be glorified through you. Hey, we're not Christians for our own glory. Listen, the day you start to seek to be somebody, the day you start to push yourself up, the day you start to set yourself up as some authority or to make somebody famous out of yourself or to be some kind of a hot dog is the day you enter competition with the eternal God. And you know what? You lose. That's right. Yeah, we're servants. We're servants. I don't know about you, but I'm humbled by God's grace, aren't you? What he has done for us to the praise of his glory. All I want to do in this world is lift up Jesus Christ. Just lift up Jesus Christ. Just lift him up. And so God has done these things for us. Let me just add one closing thought. Look at verse 14, the beginning of the verse. It says, the Spirit is the earnest of our inheritance until the time of the purchased possession being redeemed. What is the earnest? This is beautiful. The Greek word is arabon. Arabon. It means two things. One, it means down payment. Okay? Down payment. Now listen to this. God says, MacArthur, I'm going to give you all my promises. And just so you'll know, I'm not woofing you. Here's the down payment. The Holy Spirit. Isn't that great? He gave me the down payment already. He's in too deep now to renege on the rest. It's a big down payment. And you know the second thing the word arabon means? It means, in the Greek, engagement ring. Isn't that great? People say, well, these Christians are always talking about pie in the sky and going to heaven and meeting with Jesus. You know, the Bible does talk about that. And it says there's going to be a marriage supper. Christ is the bridegroom. The church is the bride. And you say, well, how do you know that wedding is going to come off? And I always say, because he gave me an engagement ring. Listen, girls, when a guy comes up to you and he says, boy, I really like you a lot, honey. I really love you. I'd like to marry you. Take it with a grain of salt. If he comes up to you and says, I'd like to marry you, and hands you a $600 diamond, you can believe it. Take it to a jeweler and make sure it's a diamond, and then you can believe it. I mean, you see, there's a commitment there. See, there's an investment, and that's exactly what God is saying. Hey, I've got a promise for you. I've got an inheritance for you. I've got something laid up for you that's so incredible, and just so you'll know, I'm not kidding. Here's my down payment. Here's my engagement ring. Here's my Spirit of promise. And beloved, the Spirit lives within us to constantly confirm to us that we're the sons of God who are in the process of seeing the fulfillment of all the promises of God. Yeah. My heart is filled with praise for one who would be so gracious to such a sinner. And it all comes to the praise of His glory.
2: 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The title of John's current study, Richer Than You Think. Now, today John gave compelling reasons that Christians can be sure that they are saved. Still, there can be moments when a believer might question his salvation. And those moments are pretty normal. The question is, how do you know when doubt is the normal, fleeting type, or perhaps an indicator of a serious problem? That maybe you're not really saved. Here's how John answered that important question.
3: Well, I suppose simply answering the question, you would know that doubt is kind of normal fleeting if it flees away, if it kind of comes and goes, particularly if it is related to times of sin and disobedience. Because if you as a believer are in a pattern of sin and disobedience to the Lord, you'll forfeit your assurance. Because assurance is a gift of the Holy Spirit to the obedient believer. So you're going to know that this is a fleeting kind of thing. You're going to know that in some cases it's a temptation because it goes away when you step into a pattern of confession and repentance and obedience to the Lord. If it is a constant nagging, gnawing discontent that produces anxiety, produces fear, produces a doubt from which you really can't escape, you may not be a Christian, and you need to know the difference. I've written a book called Saved Without a Doubt. 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Saved Without a Doubt, How to Be Sure of Your Salvation.
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4: 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Now for the entire Grace to You staff, I'm Phil Johnson. 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
5: I'm Ruth Kramer with Mission Network News. Two bombings last week in northwest Pakistan targeted both military and civilians, killing 24 people. The Pakistan Taliban has claimed at least one attack. Nehemiah with FMI says Pakistan's disturbing terrorism trends are only getting worse. According to the 2026 Global Terrorism Index, Pakistan surpassed Burkina Faso to take first place for worst terrorism impact.
6: For many ordinary Pakistanis, especially believers and minority communities, this growing instability creates fear, uncertainty, and isolation. Ministry work becomes increasingly difficult in these conditions. 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
5: Pray for the gospel to bring peace. And Keys for Kids is taking note of Gen Alpha's media consumption trend towards short-form content, according to Greg Yoder. The ministry isn't looking to chase trends, but rather to communicate truth in ways that younger generations will notice.
7: So more visual storytelling, more platform-native content is something that we're going to be doing. But we really need to make sure that we see this kind of content, though, as a doorway and not a destination. Short-form content is an excellent way of sparking curiosity, maybe answering one question or pointing a kid to Jesus, but it can't replace scripture. It can't replace conversation.
5: For parents who want to disciple their children but are unsure where to start, Keys for Kids offers devotions for kids and teens as well as other resources. 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
5: And thank you for joining us today for the Thursday edition of Turning Point. You know, one of the things you will discover if you read the New Testament is this. One of the most obvious results of being filled with the Spirit of God is gratitude, giving thanks always for all things. We think of a lot of things that people point to as to how you can know if you're filled with the Spirit. Here's one thing I know for sure because it's in the Bible more than once. When you're filled with the Spirit of God, you develop a gratitude in your heart, a thankful spirit. It's awful hard to be grateful and not be the other things that the Bible tells us we should be when the Spirit of God is filling us. Today we're going to talk about what it means to be thankful and how important it is and why you should be thankful even sometimes when you don't feel like it. We'll get to it in just a moment. First, I want you to have this wonderful book available during the month of May. It's 5 Psalms for a Flourishing Life, and it will fill you with joy and happiness as you have a chance to read it. It's got all kinds of good truth in it, and I'd love for you to have it. It's beautifully designed, and it's just really a beautiful book with beautiful truth. And I hope you'll take advantage of the opportunity. Here's how you get your copy of this 236-page hardback book. Send a gift of any size during the remaining days in the month of May. And when you do, ask for a copy of the book on Psalms, and it'll be on its way to you.

0: book on Psalms, and it'll be on its way to you. 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Once again, the book is called Five Psalms for a Flourishing Life. 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Well, that's something to be thankful for. Let's see what else we should be thankful for as we open our Bibles together today to the 92nd Psalm.
1: Charles Dickens wrote a gripping tale called The Haunted Man. In his writing, he tells of a chemist who sat before the fire troubled with unhappy memories. As he sat there in dismal reflection, a phantom appeared and offered the haunted man the opportunity to have his memory destroyed. He immediately closed with the offer and henceforth was a man not only without a memory, but a man who had the power to strip other men of their memories as well. But according to Dickens' story, the gift was a big disappointment. So great was the misery that he asked the phantom to come back, and the tale comes to a conclusion with the man's grateful and earnest prayer, "Oh God, keep my memory green." Keep my memory green. Memory is a word which is both bitter and sweet. It is a strong argument for the soul and for life and for life hereafter. Someone has said that memory is the well-stored library of the mind. Memory makes the joys of childhood live again. Memory in the night makes past days to appear all over again. Memory restores the blessedness that once we knew when we saw the Lord. And I love this definition the best. Memory is the angel with the backward look. Memory is the key to gratitude. There is a disease that we treat in our culture today that goes by the name amnesia. It is an interesting word, which means actually a without amnesia, mind, without memory. Literally, it means without any memory. While it is true that sometimes there are things we wish we could forget, it is also true that it would be very difficult for us to be grateful people if we could not remember, if we could not reflect on what God has done for us. And the Psalms are filled with the exhortation for each of us to take that assignment seriously. Here in Psalm 92, we are instructed that it is a good thing to give thanks to the Lord and to sing praises to your name, O Most High, and to declare your loving kindness in the morning and your faithfulness every night on an instrument of 10 strings, on the lute and on the harp with harmonious sound. For you, Lord, have made me glad through your work, and I will triumph in the work of your hands. The psalmist said, it is a good thing. It is a good thing to give thanks to the Lord. I'd like to reflect with you in three directions. I'd like to ask why it is a good thing to give thanks to the Lord. Why should I be thankful? What will it do and what should I expect from it? And first of all, I'd like for you to note with me that thanksgiving and a thankful heart causes us to look upward. In the Word of God, we are constantly admonished to give thanks, and the Word of God usually tells us in the same paragraph of instruction where our thanksgiving is to be addressed. Here in the Psalm, which we have opened to, it says, it is a good thing to give thanks to the Lord and to sing praises to your name, O Most High. For you, Lord, says verse 4, have made me glad through your work. I will triumph in the work of your hands. Verse 5, O Lord, how great are your works, and your thoughts are very deep. And verse 8, but you, Lord, are on high forevermore. The psalm is an instruction to us that thanksgiving, first of all, takes our eyes off of the things that are around us and addresses them upward. Thanksgiving really is that which we offer back to God for what He in turn has given to us. And it is always an upward look. Psalm 107 says, "Oh, that men

0: would praise the Lord for his goodness and for his wonderful works to the children of men. And let them sacrifice the sacrifice of thanksgiving and declare his works with rejoicing. Psalm 107, 21 and 22. There have been many who have expressed a spirit of gratitude, and we have read about them both in the tales that have been written about our culture here in America and especially in England in many of the great historical writings. And there are many men in the scripture about whom we read that they were grateful, but there is one man who stands out from all the rest, and that man is the Apostle Paul. I am constantly amazed as I read the letters of the New Testament, which are the focus of our study as New Testament believers, that Paul was a man who was inoculated with a great spirit of gratitude. And I'm reminded as I say that he was also the man who suffered greatly, who went through many difficult things in his life, and yet at the same time was a man who was filled with gratitude. He constantly focused his attention upon God. He wrote to the Ephesians, giving thanks always for all things unto God. He wrote to the Colossians, and whatever you do in word or deed, do all in the name of the Lord Jesus, giving thanks to God and the Father by him. He wrote to the Thessalonians, we give thanks to God always for you. He wrote to young Timothy, I thank Jesus Christ, our Lord, who enabled me. He wrote to Philemon, I thank my God, making mention of thee always in my prayer. The psalmist here in Psalm 92 directs our attention, first of all, upward. And I know that seems rather mundane, and perhaps you wonder why we would even mention such a thing. Does it not normally go with the territory that when you come to church, they tell you to think about God? I understand that the very history of the steeple that is seen in most churches is that it points to God, and that the picture is that the closer one gets to God, the smaller he sees himself to be. So thanksgiving is obviously God-directed. But isn't it interesting how easily we forget that? We thank each other, we spread thanksgiving in the spirit of gratitude throughout our home, and we never really stop to reflect upon the fact that thanksgiving, first of all, is an upward calling. It's a gravitational pull in reverse, bringing our praises upward to God. And someone has given us a litany of the things for which we ought to address thanksgiving to God. For his sovereign control over our circumstances, for his gentle compassion in our sorrows, for his consistent faithfulness through our highs and our lows, for his holy character in spite of our sinfulness, for his strong no when we needed to hear it, for his surprising yes when we had the lack of faith to believe it, for his wise wait when we were impatient and rash, for his commitment to us when we wandered away, for his understanding of us when we were confused, for his word that gives us direction, and for his love that holds us close. And that's just a smattering of reasons why we should be thankful to God. I have a little prayer journal that I keep, and I have a section in it for thanksgiving, and I wasn't sure exactly how to write my thanksgivings. At first, I thought I would just write down the things that I was thankful for, and then I thought, no, that's not a good habit to get into. And so I began to write out, thank you, God, for this. Thank you, God, for this. And the whole pages in that little journal are filled with thank you, Gods. Because first and foremost in our spirit of gratitude is the upward look. He is the one who is the author of every good gift that we have. But secondly, it is good to give thanks not only because it causes us to look up, it is good to give thanks because it causes us to look around. Paul was not only grateful to God in all of his writings, but he was a man who was into relationships. He wasn't the loner he's often painted to be. In fact, if you read his letters, he can't close out a letter without giving the names of all the people who are with him and all the people that he knows who are at the point of destination of the letter. And he talks about them with fondness, and he mentions their names, and he usually says something about them. And if you read the letters carefully, you will see that he is always giving thanks to God for people, for friends and for relatives, and for people who have come alongside him to encourage him, 1 Timothy 2:1, he says, I exhort therefore that first of all, supplications and prayers and intercessions and the giving of thanks be made for all men. Paul says we're to give thanks to God for our friends and for our loved ones. If you read through his epistles, you will see him doing that often. Acts 28:15 says, and from there, when the brethren heard of us, they came to meet us, whom when Paul saw them, he thanked God and took courage. Every time Paul was next to somebody who God sent to minister to him, he was filled with gratitude. Romans chapter 6, he writes, but God be thanked that whereas you were servants of sin, you have obeyed from the heart. He thanks God for the people who respond to the ministry. If you go through all of his letters, I don't think you'll find one that is not salted with the spirit of gratitude for relationships. I don't think you can undersell the importance of friendship. If you have someone you're close to, somebody who's ministering to you, somebody who's put their arm around you on occasion, someone who may cry and laugh with you, the relationship, as you look around, is a very important thing for which to give thanks. If you read the epistles, you will see that Paul had that kind of an incredible fondness for the people who ministered to him. I hear him saying in 2 Timothy to his friends, I wish I could be with you. I'm sad that you can't be here. Bring my coat when you come, and especially bring my books. You get the picture as you read the letter that Paul wrote, that he was very involved in relationships. When you look around, you can't help but be thankful for relationships. But could I add one other thing? You need to be thankful for circumstances too. Would you please look back with me for a moment at Psalm 92 and notice how he addresses the subject of gratitude. He says, verse 2, we are to declare your loving kindness in the morning and your faithfulness every night. He's chosen the words carefully, at least if they're any mirror of my experience. When I wake up in the morning, I feel the sense of God's presence in my life and so grateful for the night of rest, if indeed it has been such a night, and refreshed for the new day and just the sense of God's presence. There's a Hebrew word, it's the word hesed, and it's the word translated loving kindness, and it's a rich, rich word that just describes the goodness and the graciousness of God. In the morning, the psalmist is overwhelmed with God's hesed, his loving kindness. But at night, it's a different word. It's his faithfulness. Who of us have not stood on the edge of a day and looking back over the day, seen the many places where we could have gotten off the track, the many places where if God had not been good to us, we could have truly walked astray, and we thank him that he's been faithful to us. But notice, this is every day. This is day in and day out. It is God's goodness to us morning and night. And there's another place where it talks about praising and thanking God at midnight and at noontime. In all of our lives, day in and day out, we're to have a spirit of gratitude, regardless of the circumstances. It's hard to do that sometimes. Did you know the reason Thanksgiving Day is a time for us to feast is because of the courage of one man who wanted to turn adversity around into something positive? A long drought had produced the failure of crops, and a solemn assembly was called for a day of fasting and prayer. And one after another, the different ones related the hardships of the new life and lamented the destructive drought and what it had done. And finally, an old farmer got up and he started to speak freely of how they had provoked heaven with their complaints. And he reviewed the mercies they had already enjoyed, and he reminded them that they had not been as grateful as they should have been. And he suggested, in fact, he made a motion that instead of appointing a day for fasting, they should appoint a day for feasting. And this was done, and it is claimed that our Thanksgiving Day is a continuation of that. It almost was a fast, and it turned out to be a feast. Then I want to suggest to you, thirdly and finally, that Thanksgiving causes us to look within. It causes us to look inwardly. Can you look back and chart anything that God has done in your life? Has he grown you up in any way? Has he worked you over in any way? Has he strengthened you at the core of who you are? Can you look back and say, boy, it hasn't been a great year for me, but I have learned so much about God during this year? One writer reflects the list of inward praises by saying, Lord, thank you for the gift of good health. Thank you for eyes that see the beauty of your creation, for ears that receive the world of sound surrounding us. Thank you for the special stimulation of taste and touch, for hands to work with and legs to walk with, for a mind that is curious and creative and competent, for memories of past pleasures, for heartaches that force me to rearrange my priorities, for broken dreams and lingering afflictions that humbled me, for the courage to tell the truth when it really hurt, for the determination to finish a demanding task, for a sense of humor that brought healing and hope, and for the sheer delight of knowing and walking with you through another year. You know what? I'm just so grateful today that I'm standing behind this place we call the pulpit and still have the privilege of ministry and still have the opportunity to open the book of God with you every week and still have the opportunity to share his truth and to sing his praises and to help lead in worship. And all of that is because of what God is doing and has done in my heart. When I look inward, I see the traces of the hand of God in my life. What an incredible thing to be able to observe. I am not the same man that I was. And though I'm not what I want to be and not what I ought to be, thank God I'm not what I was. Amen? Do you ever stop to look inward and say, God, thank you for what you've done in my life? First we look up, and then we look around, and then we look in, and we're grateful. Lewis Smedes is one of my favorite writers. He wrote an interesting little book. It's kind of a book that was programmed for the secular market called A Pretty Good Person. And what he tried to do in this book was to sort of define, if you ran into somebody and you said, boy, that guy's a pretty good person, what would he be like? What kind of a person is a pretty good person? And he has several things. He talks about courage and grit and all of this sort of thing. But right up front, interestingly enough, he talks about the fact that a pretty good person is a person with gratitude. And he tells a story about something that happened in his life. And I want you to listen carefully because I found myself caught up in the spirit of this story and feeling like I had been there a couple of times myself. He said his wife, Doris, huffed back into our apartment on a frightfully cold December morning and found me collapsed on the tiled kitchen floor of our apartment. My face, she told me later, was a dirty gray, eyes open but looking nowhere, conveying to her a sure sense of death. She kept her head, checked my pulse, and listened for something breathing. When she was satisfied that I had enough breath in me to last a few minutes, she rushed out to call an ambulance. The driver hooked me up to their oxygen tank, loaded us both aboard, skidded us down a country road into the trauma center of the hospital that serves the sturdy people of St. Cloud, Minnesota. And then he reflects. We had pushed each other out of bed early that morning, even though it was 30 degrees below zero, because we were planning to pack our things to leave Minnesota that day and get moving back to our house in Sierra Madre, California. Doris and I had been living in St. John's University, a stone's throw from St. Cloud, for a few months, and were primed for taking off that next day for California. I had slept poorly, wrote Lewis, bothered by dull aches in my right calf during the night, and I got up from bed with a feeling of unease about myself, but it being traveling day, I tried to ignore it. We pulled some clothes over our thermal knit underwear, ate bowls of hot oatmeal, drank cups of black coffee, tuned to public radio for late reports on road conditions to the south of us where it had been snowing heavily for several days. My unsteadiness did not go away, so I decided to curl up on the couch for a few minutes before I got serious about packing. Doris told me that she was going out to get some traveling suggestions from her sister. But actually, with her intuition for things that might be going wrong, she went to ask for the name of a doctor that she might call in case I was really as sick as she was afraid I was. Having gotten the name of the doctor, she walked back into the kitchen and found me lying near the telephone that had called me off the couch, and I was looking quite dead. My lungs, it turned out, said Lewis Smedes, had been spattered by a buckshot of blood clots. And for a couple of days at the hospital, I tilted heavily in death's direction. On the fourth day, a Norwegian physician by the name of Hans Ingman leaned over my bed and congratulated me on surviving the 20-to-1 odds that medical statistics had stacked up against me when they brought me in. Oh yeah, that's terrific, Doc, I said. My heart was not awash with gratitude because I suppose until he told me I was going to live, I had not thought at all about the fact that I was going to die. I closed my eyes and went back to sleep. And then listen to this. But a couple of nights later, in the moody hush that settles on a hospital room at 2 o'clock in the morning, alone and with no drugs inside of me to set me up for it, I was seized with a frenzy of gratitude. Possessed is the word. My arms rose straight up by themselves, he said. 100-pound weight could have not have held them to my side. My hands were open, my fingers were spread, waving and twisting while I blessed the Lord for almost unbearable goodness of being alive on this good earth in this good body at this good time, he said. I was flying outside of myself, high, held in weightless lightness, as if my earthly existence needed no ground to rest in, but was hung in space with only love to keep it aloft. I was so grateful. It was then, said Lewis, that I learned that gratitude is the best feeling I would ever feel in all of my life. It was the ultimate joy of living. It was better than winning the lottery, better than watching your daughter graduate from college, better and deeper than any other feeling. It is perhaps the genesis of all other really good feelings in the human repertoire. I am sure, he wrote, that nothing in life can ever match the feeling of being fully, totally, completely grateful. You don't have to promote it or force it. What you have to do is get alone with your Bible, read a psalm, and then do three things. Look upward, look around, and look in.
1: Amen. That's a good strategy, a really good strategy. I hope you'll take advantage of it. Maybe you're having a down day and you need a little pick-me-up. Well, gratitude is there. What are the things in your life that you are grateful for? Everybody has a list like that. Why not take a moment and review that list? You'll find some things that weren't on the list when you started, and they'll add to the list as you go along. Tell the Lord about them. Tell him how thankful you are for a good marriage, a good home, good children, a good job, a nice church to go to, friends, whatever the list is, be thankful. Gratitude breeds joy, and I hope you'll take advantage of that opportunity. Tomorrow, we're going to talk about this question and this list of, God, I need some answers. The question is, what can I do when trouble overwhelms me? Psalm 27. Join us then, and thank you so much for listening. I'm David Jeremiah. We'll see you next time right here on this good station.
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You've tuned in to WSEB 91.3. This is Praises in Paradise. Half-hour music program here from our studios in Englewood, Florida. I'm your host, Pastor Ken Lindo. And for the next half hour, we're going to have some throwback Thursday music. We're going to start this morning with the Gaither Gospel Series, Just As I Am.

Truth is that every day is closer to by and by, the eternal place called heaven. Timeless, in fact. Eternity. Be with our Savior. Be with those loved ones that have passed already into eternity, into heaven. Looking forward to great reunions of people that I've attended church with, people that I've served with, people that have ministered to me. My mother, as we approach Mother's Day, thinking about that a little bit. You know, the neat thing is that heaven is a wonderful place, and it's something God's prepared for us, and I'm looking forward to it. We're thankful to the First Baptist Church of Boca Grande. They financially sponsor many programs, but this is the program that they started, Praises in Paradise, Pastor Beatty. That's why we do Throwback Thursdays. They love the hymns at the First Baptist Church. That's what they sing. They love the Bible. That's what they preach. They love people. That's who they minister to. Many, many visitors. Every week, five or more visitors. So you'll never be alone if you want to drop in. Located corner of 4th Street in Gilcrest, the beautiful little lighthouse on Boca Grande. Here's Dumplin' Valley, Hold Me.

Gaither Gospel Series again. Jewels. What's precious to you? What do you consider dying for? You know, I made a decision a long time ago. There wasn't any finances or possessions that I owned that I would die for. But I would die for my children. I would die for my wife. I would probably die for you. If I was in a crowd, I've preached many times and made the determination that if someone comes in with a gun, I'm going right for them. Try to protect those around me. I know that's sounds crazy, but think about Jesus who came to earth. You were the precious pearl. You were the precious jewel. He gave everything for you and for me. He loved us so much. That's why there's victory in Jesus. This is Pastor Ken Lindo reminding you to keep a whistle on your lips and a song in your heart as you serve Jesus today.

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2: 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All you need to do is dip the tea bag in boiling water and then take a sip. The truth is in the flavor. In like manner, to measure a person's integrity, simply drop them into an impossible situation and see what happens. Today on Insight for Living, Chuck Swindoll points to one of his favorite Old Testament characters. Esther lived in treacherous times. And in the crucible of a crisis, she discovered something that made all the difference: the quiet, transforming power of waiting on the Lord.
3: When you wait on the Lord, you don't have to walk around in a daze, humming Sweet Hour of Prayer or some other old hymn. You don't have to go out on some hillside and strum a guitar all by yourself. Mostly, you keep up your regular activities. You go right on with your business. Your spirit, however, settles into a posture of trust as you prayerfully place your problem into the Lord's hands, and you wait for His timing and for His strength. That's right where we find Esther in today's account. When she accepted her mission to save her people, the Jews, she asked Mordecai to gather all the Jews in Susa to pray and to fast for 3 days. She and her maidens did the same. The 3-day fast was a quiet yet powerful interlude in the queen's life. Waiting on the Lord strengthened her resolve. So when it came time for her to act, she was prepared emotionally and spiritually, and she knew that God was with her. I want to read for you sections from the 5th chapter of Esther, which describes the precarious moment when Queen Esther goes before the king uninvited. I'm reading again from the New American Standard Bible. Listen, please, as chapter 5 begins at verse 1. Now it came about on the 3rd day that Esther put on her royal robes and stood in the inner court of the king's palace in front of the king's rooms. And the king was sitting on his royal throne in the throne room opposite the entrance to the palace. When the king saw Esther the queen standing in the court, she obtained favor in his sight. And the king extended to Esther the golden scepter, which was in his hand. So Esther came near and touched the top of the scepter. Then the king said to her, "What is troubling you, Queen Esther? And what is your request? Even to half of the kingdom it shall be given to you." Esther said,

0: Now, in verse 12, we get a glimpse of Haman's inflated ego. Don't miss that. Although honored to be invited to the banquet, he was obsessed with rage toward Mordecai. And what he did next sealed his fate. Now, listen closely as I begin at verse 12. Haman also said, "Even Esther the queen, let no one but me come with the king to the banquet which she had prepared, and tomorrow also I am invited by her with the king. Yet all of this does not satisfy me every time I see Mordecai the Jew sitting at the king's gate." Then Zeresh his wife and all his friends said to him, "Have a gallows 50 cubits high made, and in the morning ask the king to have Mordecai hanged on it. Then go joyfully with the king to the banquet." And the advice pleased Haman, so he had the gallows made.
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2: When it comes to touching the heart, few things can be compared to a song or a story. We all know occasions where the right music mixed with the right lyrics wooed us back to God, or maybe a friend of ours. A song that our mother taught us or sang, or some song we heard in a church service years ago. There is nothing quite like the nostalgia that brings us like a magnet back to the heart of God. It seems to soften the soil of our souls. And a story will do the same. When you have the right characters who carry out life issues in a plot that is mixed with adventure and surprise and some humor, along with purpose and an ultimate moral of the story, there's something about that story that sweeps us into a right state of mind. I don't know of a song that's found in the book of Esther, but what a story, huh? It's a story of adventure and suspense mixed with enough courage and hope and a little bit of humor and a measure of surprise, and it sort of holds our attention. I was thinking this past week how great it would be to make this story into a film, or to have it become a play where people who knew the Lord of the story could carry out with passion words like Mordecai, as he says to Esther in Esther 4, verse 14, "If you remain silent at this time, relief and deliverance will arise for the Jews from another place, and you and your father's house will perish. And who knows whether you have not attained royalty for such a time as this?" And with incredible courage, Esther answers Mordecai's admonition with, "Go and assemble all the Jews who are found in Susa and fast for me. Do not eat or drink for 3 days, night or day. I and my maidens also will fast in the same way. And thus she answers, I will go to the king, which is not according to law, and if I perish, I perish." And I can just hear the audience applaud as the curtain closes. And this grand speech that prepares her to step into the place where she is not invited and to do what the king had not expected. And she says, "If I perish, so be it." What courage. C.S. Lewis would have been proud of her. You may remember he is the one who said, "We have people with heads and we have people with hearts. What we need is people with chests." The old American word is guts.

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1: 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In a world of confusion and lies where truth is distorted, we are committed to making God's Word clear. 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
2: Earlier this week, we began a study of God's design for marriage. We study in Genesis chapter 2, the first marriage, and we see what God intended when he created marriage. We learn why he created marriage and how he did it. And I believe in a literal historical interpretation of the Genesis account and of God's creation of the man and the woman, and him joining them together as one. And this is validated by the Lord Jesus in Matthew 19, verses 4 through 6, where he said to the Pharisees who had questioned him regarding the issue of divorce, and he said, "Have you not read," testing their ignorance of Scripture, he said, "Have you not read that he which made them at the beginning made them male and female? And said, for this cause shall a man leave his father and mother, and shall be joined to his wife, and the two shall be one flesh. Wherefore they are no more twain or two, but they are one flesh. What therefore God hath joined together, let not man put asunder." And so the Lord Jesus gives his stamp of approval on a literal understanding of the Genesis account, and of how God formed Eve from Adam, and why and how he created marriage. Also, the Apostle Paul in 1 Corinthians chapter 11 also makes a statement that validates Moses' account as being literally how it happened, when he said there in 1 Corinthians 11 that the man was not made from the woman, but the woman for the man. Neither was the man created for the woman, but the woman for the man. That's exactly what Moses writes in Genesis 2. Also, Paul in 1 Timothy 2 and verse 13 says, "For Adam was first formed, then Eve." And he says, the woman being deceived was in transgression. And so the Apostle Paul speaks of the Genesis account as literally taking place exactly how it's described in Genesis 2. And so why did God design marriage? Well, we learned in our prior lessons that God created Eve for Adam to be his companion, because he said it is not good that the man should be alone, and to be his completer, because he said, "I will make him an helpmeet for him." And so God created Eve for Adam, and also he created Eve from Adam, I believe, to express the oneness or the unity that he desires between the husband and wife. The very fact that he formed Eve from the side of Adam, from some of his bone and flesh, from his side, illustrates the unity that he desires in marriage. Also, Adam's testimony, where he recognizes, "This is now bone of my bones and flesh of my flesh," also shows that oneness being recognized by Adam. But then God's plan shows the oneness that he desires in every marriage, when he says in verse 24 that a man shall leave his father and mother and shall cleave unto his wife, and they shall be one flesh. And so marital unity is instituted by God. And ultimately, of course, God created marriage to illustrate the relationship and unity that Christ has with his bride, the believing church. You can read about this in Ephesians 5, 29 to 32. But today we're going to look at God's design for marriage and then the fall of that marriage. We're going to see sin's destruction of marriage. In Genesis chapter 3, today we're going to study that. But before the fall of man, there was no sin. There was no selfishness. Because there was no sin, there was no lustfulness. There was no fighting within the marriage as well. Before sin entered the world, there was never a lustful, self-centered thought. Before Adam and Eve sinned, there was a marvelous oneness, a sharing, a caring, a giving, each living for the other in a perfect utopia. Today, as we see marriage portrayed on TV, it is a scene of fighting and immorality, adultery, fornication. What happened? Why the change? Why is marriage often so difficult? The answer? Sin cursed it. Many years ago, the Saturday Evening Post described the decline of marriage through the common cold. It's called the seven stages of the common cold. It's a husband's reaction to his wife's cold. The first year of their marriage, the wife gets a cold and the husband says, "Sugar dumpling, I'm really worried about my baby girl. You've got a bad sniffle and there's no telling about these things with all that strep going around. I'm putting you in the hospital this afternoon for a general checkup and a good rest. I know the food's lousy, but I'll be bringing your meals in from Rosini's. I've already got it all arranged with the floor superintendent. Second year of marriage. Now listen, darling, I don't like the sound of that cough. I've called Doc Miller to rush over here. Now you go to bed like a good girl, please, just for Papa. Third year. Maybe you better lie down, honey. Nothing like a little rest when you feel lousy. I'll bring you something. Have we got any canned soup? Fourth year of marriage. Now look, dear, be sensible. After you've fed the kids and got your dishes done and the floor finished, you'd better lie down. Fifth year. Why don't you take a couple of aspirin? Sixth year. If you just gargle or something instead of sitting around barking like a seal all evening. Seventh year of marriage. Stop sneezing. What are you trying to do, give me pneumonia? Well, that is a funny look at a not-so-funny reality. Today, whenever we see marriage portrayed on TV, it's a scene of fighting, a scene of misplaced roles in that marriage relationship. It is a scene of immorality and adultery and fornication. What happened? Well, sin cursed the relationship. In Genesis chapter 3, the Bible talks about the fall of mankind. He says, "Now the serpent was more subtle than any beast of the field which the Lord God had made. And he said unto the woman, Yea, hath God said, You shall not eat of every tree of the garden? And the woman said unto the serpent, We may eat of the fruit of the trees of the garden. But of the fruit of the tree which is in the midst of the garden, God hath said, You shall not eat of it, neither shall you touch it, lest you die. And the serpent said unto the woman, You shall not surely die. For God doth know that in the day you eat thereof, then your eyes will be opened, and you shall be as gods, knowing good and evil. And when the woman saw that the tree was good for food, and that it was pleasant to the eyes, and a tree to be desired to make one wise, she took of the fruit thereof, and did eat, and gave also unto her husband with her, and he did eat. And the eyes of them were both opened, and they knew they were naked. And they sewed fig leaves together and made themselves aprons. And then we find them hiding from God because of their embarrassment, because of their sin. Here in this temptation passage, if you note, and we won't study the details here, that's not our purpose in this lesson, you'll find that the serpent bypassed the headship of the man. He goes to the follower. You see, marriage started its downfall when the roles were switched. We find Eve disobeying her husband and Adam listening to his wife. Then when sin entered the world, everything that was so perfect is now affected by the curse. That wonderful relationship that worked with no problems will now be an upward battle. That is when man tries to make it work without God's life-changing power. And I find even the Christian, if he's not controlled by the Holy Spirit, will not have the marriage that God desires, because the flesh will always be getting in the way. Today I want us to see that we need to beware of fleshly tendencies in our marriage. There are two sinful tendencies described here in Genesis 3 that were caused by the curse of sin. First of all, we find that sin produced a distorted physical or sexual relationship. This is implied in verse 7, where the Bible says, "And the eyes of them were both opened, and they knew they were naked." Now, when Genesis chapter 2 concluded, After God created marriage, it says in verse 25, and they were both naked, the man and his wife, and were not ashamed. But now something has changed. The Bible says that their eyes were opened. In what way were their eyes opened? Didn't they see each other's nakedness prior? Well, of course they did. But now a selfish self-consciousness resulted from sin. Now sin caused a preoccupation or an obsession with each other's nudity. They now focused on what made them different rather than what made them alike. And because of the natural tendency toward lustful thoughts, because of obsessions over the physical and over the carnal, I believe in modest clothing. Of course, God, knowing man's sinful tendencies, would clothe Adam and Eve in Genesis 3, verse 21. God would perform the first sacrifice and clothe them with animal skins, and even there we find the sacrificial system being inaugurated by the Lord. Of course, God here slays an innocent animal and covers Adam and Eve with that covering from the animal. And you'll find that the sacrificial system will continue on throughout the book of Genesis and into the five books, the other four of the five books of Moses. And God will institute a sacrificial system which ultimately will be a picture of Jesus Christ and his sacrifice and of our needed covering from the imputation of righteousness that Jesus gives to us, where he literally clothes us in his righteousness. But I believe, again, because of the natural tendency toward lustful thoughts in modest clothing, there are four principles in the Bible regarding clothing. For example, the Bible teaches the principle of modesty in 1 Timothy 2 and verse 9. He speaks about shamefacedness, or clothing ought to be modest because we should be embarrassed to be in attire that would be suggestive or revealing. And so he brings out the principle of modesty in a woman's clothing. Also, the principle of distinctiveness is taught in Deuteronomy 22, verse 5, where a man should not wear that clothing which pertains to a woman, neither should a woman wear a man's clothing, because God wants to keep the genders distinct. He created them male and female, and he intends that they always be understood that way. And so in the clothing, God even described to Israel a distinctiveness that he expects in the clothing of men and women. Also, he teaches the principle of appropriateness in Scripture and the principle of moderation. And I believe that Satan ruins things in two ways. He either puts too much attention on something, making it an obsession or an idol, or he alters its God-intended design, making it a perversion. And today we live in a sex-mad world. Many things are geared towards sex appeal. Just look at the TV commercials and the programming today. I believe the pornography that is flooding our country is ruining our country. And all of this sexual perversion really started back in Genesis 3, when Adam and Eve had a obsession with each other's nudity. God created sex, by the way, not Satan. The marriage is honorable in all, and the bed undefiled. In other words, the marriage bed is undefiled. It's not impure. It's not unclean. But whoremongers are fornicators and adulterers. God will judge. You see, God created sex. Satan then perverted it. God designed sex to be the unselfish expression of love, only for marriage. You can read 1 Corinthians 7, verses 1 through 5 for a further description. But sex was created not only for procreation, but also for pleasure. In 1 Corinthians 7, we find that each partner owes due benevolence to the other. And to hold back or to defraud is to steal from your mate what is rightfully theirs. And so why are there so many problems in marriage today? Well, it is forced to function under the curse because of man's sin. It is corrupted because of Satan's efforts to destroy it. Talk more about this in tomorrow's broadcast. Hope you can join us then.
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0: 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Tracts are printed in 90 languages, including English and Spanish, and are offered free to anyone who requests them. The Fellowship Broadcast and the Fellowship Tract League are local church ministries of Fellowship Baptist Church in Lebanon, Ohio. Our pastor is William Burroughs. He's heard every Wednesday on this program.
1: Welcome into the Thursday edition of the Fellowship Broadcast. This is Pastor Lamar Whittemore. It's a blessing to be along with you today. And this week, we've celebrated what God has done over the past year with the Tract League at the Bread of Life Camp Meeting. And today is the final day of that. If you're in the Cincinnati area, we'd love for you to be there at Lebanon, there at the Fellowship Baptist Church, and services today and this morning and evening, and bringing to conclusion the 2026 Bread of Life Camp Meeting. And we're so thankful what God has done. Maybe you haven't been able to come, but you would like to be a part of what God is doing through the Tract League. I ask you to prayerfully consider doing so. It has a track record since 1978 of faithfully seeing the gospel printed and sent around the world, and has continued to do so that faithfully even this very day. You can go to our website, fellowshiptractleague.org. You can find a giving link there. And we ask you to prayerfully consider being a part of what God is doing through the Tract League, now crossing 5.5 billion gospel tracts. Brother DeLang began some testimonies on Monday. He's going to continue some of that today concerning the grace of God after more than 40 years of faithfully serving him. And he'll be along with us right after this letter from a life that's been changed by the power of a gospel tract.
2: This letter comes via email from Minnesota. It says, "Dear friends, I am a resident of our local nursing home. 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I love the Lord, and most of all, most of my family does, but still, I have some unsaved loved ones. I need English tracts. Please send me tracts that promote salvation. I don't have any money to send right now, but I will send some when I get it. I hope to give tracts out to the nursing home residents and to my son and his family. Send me your tracts that give a strong salvation message. They need to know that there is a heaven and a hell that's real. I pray for them every day that our Lord will open their hearts. I believe that the Lord is coming back very soon. I want my loved ones to be ready. Thank you for the tracts, and I will pray that they will reach the lost. Margie."
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3: Bruce DeLang again on the broadcast, and I was just thinking, I said on Monday, I think it was, that we've been on the road in evangelism for over 40 years, and we could tell you so many stories and so many things how God has taken care of us on the road, and he continues to take care of us. And one of the things that I remember so well, when we were behind a church in it was called Wagner, South Carolina, and right there between Wagner and Sally, South Carolina, was a little church, and we were having revival in that church. And I said, "Lord, I don't want to just be repetitious and preach several of the sermons that I know and have been preaching. I want something fresh and new, and I want to have a genuine burden and concern and compassion." And the Lord said to me, and yes, he speaks to us through his word, and all through his word, we can see how God tells us, please don't go to hell. And he tells us how to escape hell. And that's the one thing that God put on my heart that day. And I preached on hell, and God blessed in that meeting. So someone gave me this article, and being on the road this much, we have people says, "Hey, this could help you." And they'll hand us stuff. And this one, it says Hades. This word does not occur in the English Bible, either as a general or proper name, but is found several times in the original. Matthew 11:23, Matthew 16:18, Luke 10:15, and Luke 16:23, Acts 2:27, and so on. But it is the last passage, the true reading. The following views of Hades may be well noted. The ancient Greek view of Hades and the Roman view of it is that of a place for all the dead is in the depths of the earth, dark, dreary, cheerless, shut in, inaccessible to prayers and sacrifices. Hades is the holding tank. Hebrews Sheol is the equivalent to Hades and is likewise the subterranean abode of all the dead until the judgment. It was divided into two departments, paradise or Abraham's bosom. Abraham's bosom was for the redeemed and Gehenna for the lost. So we could study about these words, Hades and Gehenna, today. And all of it, are you listening? All of it is hellfire for the lost. So we ought to realize that what we have today is so important. Get those gospel tracts out. And we have one that says, God says, please don't go to hell. And many, many people have been saved and sent us texts and messages about being saved from reading that track alone. We have several on the message of hell. Friend, today is not a very pleasant subject. Not a very pleasant subject at all, but it's real. The dying thief was on that very day to be with Christ in paradise. That's what the Bible says, the dying thief. The unsaved were separated from the saved by a great gulf fixed. The rich man, who is evidently still in Hades, is a representative case and describes the unjudged conditions in the intermediate state of the wicked. As to his spirit, he was alive, fully conscious, and in exercise of his mental faculties, and also tormented. It is thus apparent that insofar as the unsaved dead are concerned, no change in their abode or state is revealed in connection with the ascension of Christ. At the sinner's judgment of great white throne, Hades will render the wicked, and they will be judged and be cast into the lake of fire. That is the second death. God's word tells us of the second death. Oh, how horrible is hell. I think about it daily because I ask God to help me have a genuine burden and concern and compassion for the lost. And it gets so heavy sometimes. I said to my wife just not too long ago, I said, sometimes I just get so weary and broken when I think about hell, as we have loved ones, even some family members that we don't know for sure of. Hell is so terrible. God help you today, listening to this broadcast. If you need something for making you aware of the terribleness of hell, read God's word. Read Luke 16, the rich man and Lazarus. Lazarus went to heaven, and the rich man went to hell. Oh, that God would break our hearts over souls and keep us praying that God would open our hearts to help the lost. Oh, God loves people. God loves the lost and wants them all to be saved. Well, Bruce DeLange for the Fellowship Track League, thank you again for listening.
0: 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This is Bruce DeLange signing off with this thought. I'm on my way to heaven and enjoying the journey. Are you?
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1: If you and I walk in step with Him, you will make a positive impact. 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
1: Well, I want to catch you up for a moment and just remind you that we are talking about walking in step with God, walking in step with Him. And when Paul uses the word walk, he uses that term to mean to walk about in your life, that is to live your life out. And he says in Ephesians chapter 4, and I want you to turn there for a moment if you will, he tells us how we're to walk. In the first three chapters, he talks about our salvation experience and how God has blessed us. He tells us how rich we are as a result of our salvation experience. And then as a result of what we are and who we are in Christ, he begins his fourth chapter by saying, "Therefore, I, the prisoner of the Lord, implore you to walk in a manner worthy of the calling with which you've been called, with all humility and gentleness, with patience, showing tolerance for one another in love, being diligent to preserve the unity of the Spirit in the bond of peace." Now, when he says to walk in a manner worthy, that is, we should walk the way we profess we are. Walk in a manner worthy of our calling. What's our calling? We have four callings: a calling to salvation, a calling to sanctification, that is to live a godly life, a calling to service, and a calling to accountability. And so he says we should live it out as we have been called. Now, so let's say, for example, that you've trusted Jesus as your Savior, and here you are, maybe a young Christian, maybe you've been one a long time, and the only thing you've ever done really is sort of go to church, maybe read your Bible a little bit and pray some and maybe give a little bit. But what should you be able to expect? What should you be able to anticipate when you trust the Lord Jesus Christ as your personal Savior? When you become a Christian, what can you anticipate? What does God say? So that's what I want to answer in this message. What can you anticipate? How God can work in your life once you trust Him as your Savior? He says He saved us, so He's our Savior. He's our Lord and our Master. He's our guide. This is what you and I can anticipate once we receive Him as our personal Savior. And so the first word is an intimate relationship. Intimacy is an awesome thing because it really reaches the

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2: Now, if there was ever a guy that was shady, it was old Jacob. Now, was Jacob good or bad? Well, Esau despised his birthright. Jacob wanted it. Jacob wanted the right thing. He had a heart for God, but he couldn't trust God for it. The blessing was already his. And he's like so many Christians today who are scheming and trying when they ought to be trusting God and putting things into the hands of God. He was fighting a battle already lost rather than enjoying a victory already won.
1: How is it that a schemer, someone who couldn't trust God, is listed in God's Hall of Fame? Well, as you'll discover today, Jacob wasn't the only messed up member of his family. Yet his dad is also named as one of God's champions of faith. So get ready to find out why today as we discover enlightening lessons from a dysfunctional family. Thanks for joining us on Love Worth Finding, featuring the dynamic and biblical teaching of Adrian Rogers. We continue our study from Hebrews chapter 11 today. There we find a lengthy list of people whose lives inspire us to live by faith. But is it possible these Bible heroes were actually a lot like you and me? Let's find out as we take a look at the members of this biblical dysfunctional family. Once again, here's Adrian Rogers.
2: We're talking about champions of faith, and the champion that we're talking about today is Isaac. When we first see him, however, he doesn't seem much like a champion. He seems like a failure of a father who is leading a dysfunctional family. Now, the title of the message today is Lessons from a Dysfunctional Family. You say, Pastor, how did you know about my family? Well, there are a lot of dysfunctional families. The family is meant to be the seminary of heaven, but I'm afraid for many it is an incubator of hell. There is a war on the family, and Satan is systematically trying to dismantle the family. Twice in history has civilization come to the place where the idea of the family totally disintegrated. One of those times was 300 years before Christ with the Greek civilization, and the second was in 33 AD with the Romans. Both times when the family disintegrated, the institution of family was done away with in the hearts and minds of people. Both times the community, the culture disintegrated because the family itself disintegrated. Now, there are some wars against the family. And you say, yes, tell me about it. I know, because it is against our family. How many of you know who Murphy was? Murphy was a man. I think he was the quintessential pessimist. Murphy has some laws called Murphy's Laws. Let me mention Murphy's Laws to you. Here's some of them. Number one, if anything can go wrong, it will. Nothing is ever as simple as it seems. Everything takes longer than you expect. If there's a possibility of several things going wrong, the one that will go wrong first is the one that will do the most damage. Well, those are Murphy's Laws, and I believe that the devil uses Murphy's Laws against the family, don't you? It just seems that there is a war on the home, but there is hope. Now, look here, if you will, in Hebrews chapter 11 and verse 20. And our Hebrews verse is only one verse today. By faith, Isaac blessed Jacob and Esau concerning things to come. Now, that's just one verse in the New Testament, but it relates back to an incredible amount of material in the Old Testament. So put your bookmark there in Hebrews chapter 11 and go backward with me to Genesis chapter 25. Now, Genesis, the first book in the Bible, that's easy to find. And when you found it, we're going to find an amazing story of a dysfunctional family, but we're going to see that there was amazing grace for this family, and there can be for yours. Genesis 25, I want to begin reading in verse 24, and I want to read 10 verses to you. It's a background for all that we're going to say. Now, there was a man named Isaac. Isaac had a precious wife named Rebekah. And Rebekah prayed, and Isaac prayed that they might have children. God answered the prayer and opened Rebekah's womb, and she had twins. And now we're going to break in Genesis 25, verse 24. And when her days to be delivered were fulfilled, behold, there were twins in her womb. And the first came out red all over like a hairy garment. And they called his name Esau. And after that came his brother out, and his hand took hold on Esau's heel. Now, twins are being born. The first one is red and hairy. The second one comes out, and we're going to find out later he's very smooth-skinned. But the little guy is holding on to his twin's heel, and his name was called Jacob. And Isaac was 80 years old when she bare them. Isaac, now 60s, having his twins. And the boys grew. And Esau was a cunning hunter, a man of the field, and Jacob was a plain man, that literally means a smooth man, a smooth-skinned man, dwelling in tents. And Isaac loved Esau because he did eat of his venison, and Rebekah loved Jacob. Two boys, twins. But friend, I'm here to tell you they were not identical twins. And already we're going to find out that there's trouble brewing in the family, because there is preferential treatment the father has for his favorite of these twins, Esau. The father looks to Esau, and the mother has for her favorite, Jacob, and Jacob became mother's pet. Now notice in verse 29, and Jacob sowed pottage. Plain English, he cooked a stew. And Esau came from the field and was faint. And Esau said to Jacob, "Feed me, I pray thee, with that same red pottage, for I am faint." Therefore was his name called Edom. And Jacob said, "Sell me this day thy birthright." And Esau said, "Behold, I'm at the point to die. What profit shall this birthright do to me?" And Jacob said, "Swear to me this day." And he sware unto him, and he sold his birthright unto Jacob. Then Jacob gave Esau bread and pottage of lentils, and he did eat and drink and rose up and went his way. And Esau despised his birthright. Now you got to get the picture. Jacob, a homebody, a mother's pet, he learns to cook. Esau, a hairy red hunter. He was a man's man with hair on his chest. He loved to go out and shoot things. One man's instinct was to kill. The other man's instinct was to protect. And these brothers are going divergent ways. And Esau has been out in the field. He's been hunting. And he comes home. He is bone weary and he is hungry. To say he's hungry is an understatement. He's worse than hungry, he's hungry. You ever been hungry? He's hungry. And he wants something to eat. And about that time, something comes to his nostrils, the whiff of a glorious stew. And old Jacob has cooked that stew. Whether he did it on purpose to entice Esau, I don't know. But I can imagine it has a base of lentils. But doubtless there's some potatoes and there's some onion and there's some garlic and there's some oregano in this. And it's just simmering there on the pot. And Esau says, "Jake, hey buddy, share your stew with me, will you please? I'm hungry." He said, "No, this is not for you. This is for me." "Hey, look, man. I am about to die. I want some of that," he called it red. That's what he called it, red. "Some of that, that stew." Evidently, it looked red. It was red. He said, "No, this is not for you. This is for me." He said, look, guy, you don't understand. I am hungry and I want that stew." He said, "Oh, you really do, huh? All right, I'll tell you what. Tell you what, you just give me your birthright. You can have the stew." The Bible says that Esau traded that over in the book of Hebrews for one morsel of meat. He despised his birthright. Well, now what was the birthright? In these days, there was something called the birthright, and it normally belonged to the elder son. And Esau was the elder son because he was born before his twin. But God had said the birthright was to be to the younger son in this instance, because God is overruling that tradition, and the birthright was going to be to the younger son. So the birthright was already Jacob's. But Esau evidently thinks it is his. And so Jacob says to Esau, "Esau, You want some of my stew? Then we'll make a deal. We're going to shake. I get the birthright. You get the stew. We both get what we want. And Esau, he would have given almost anything for that stew, so he just says, yes, fine. And he sat down and ate and drank the stew and some bread, and that was the deal. Now, what was the birthright? The birthright was the blessing of Abraham. Remember that God called Abraham, and God said, Abraham, I'm going to make you a blessing to all the nations of the world. And that blessing is going to come through your descendants. And so the first descendant was Isaac. And now the next descendant is going to be Jacob. And then from Jacob is going to come his sons, the 12 tribes of Israel. And on till you come to Messiah. This is the blessing of Abraham. It involved protection. It involved prominence. It involved prophecy. It involved all of the things that were wrapped up in this blessing called the birthright. Now here the stage is set, and so these two brothers have gone through this deal. Now the irony of this whole deal is the birthright already belonged to Jacob, but Jacob by nature is what we would call a schemer, a con artist. Now the stage is set for our story today as we're going to be talking about lessons from a dysfunctional family. Are you ready? The first thing I want you to see is what I'm going to call the failure of a dysfunctional family. If there was ever a family that could be described as a dysfunctional family, it had to be this family. Now, I begin reading in Genesis 27, verse 1 this time. And it came to pass that when Isaac was old and his eyes were dim so that he could not see, he called Esau his eldest son and said unto him, My son? And he said unto him, Behold, here am I. And he said, Behold, now I'm old. I know not the day of my death. Now take, I pray thee, thy weapons, thy quiver, and thy bow, and go out to the field and take me some venison. That is, Esau, son, go out and kill a deer for me, and make me savory meat such as I love, and bring it to me that I may eat, that my soul may bless thee before I die. And Rebekah heard when Isaac spake to Esau, his son, and Esau went to the field to hunt for venison and to bring it. Now a drama is about to unfold. The stage is set, and on center stage are four of the most incredibly unspiritual individuals you've ever seen. They make the core of this dysfunctional family. I want you to look at them. First of all, enter the sensual father. The sensual father is Isaac. Isaac says, Esau, go out and kill some venison and bring it to me, savory meat, that I may eat, and then I'm going to bless you. Now, he's going to bless the wrong son, and he's going to bless the wrong son for the wrong reason. And if you read this passage of scripture, the words savory or meat or venison appear about 20 times. Here was a man given over to his appetite, to his senses, is what we would call a sensual man. And he does not have his eyes on the things of God. As a matter of fact, he's trying to override the things of God to satisfy his own appetite. Now, you fathers, listen to me. This is not just history. Here's a lesson for you. There are so many fathers today in America who are doing exactly the same thing. They care not for the things of God. And they have a plan for their children, but they never sought the will of God for their children. And these men are mastered by their appetites, by alcohol, by sports, by business, by pleasure, by sex, or whatever it is. These are sensual fathers who are heading up dysfunctional families, and they're bringing all kinds of damage to the family. It may be you. Here was Isaac, a man who had been a spiritual man, who in his old age became a carnal man. What a warning that ought to be. He represents the flesh, that old sensual nature that's in us, a sensual father. Now, if you are a sensual father, the day may come when all of those things that you thought were so important will not seem important. You would give this world, if you had it, to have your son sober again, to have your daughter come back home again, to have your marriage resurrected from the dead. But here is Isaac. He is a sensual father. That's the first person in this drama. Now, enter the second person, and that is not the sensual father, but the scheming mother. Rebecca now has been eavesdropping. She's in on the deal, and so she decides that she's going to contravene what Isaac has done. She's not submissive to her husband, and she is outside of the will of God because she's trying this time to do a right thing the wrong way. Genesis 27 now, begin in verse 6. And Rebekah spake unto Jacob, her son. Now remember, Jacob was her pet, saying, Behold, I heard thy father speak unto Esau, thy brother, saying, Bring me venison and make me savory meat that I may eat and bless thee before the Lord before my death. Now therefore, my son, obey my voice according to that which I command thee. Go now to the flock and fetch me from thence two good kids of the goats. That is, you go get two real tender little goats, and I will make them savory meat for thy father, such as he loveth. She's saying, look, son, go out there and get two little goats. We'll kill them. I know how to fix them. I can fool your father. He will think it is venison when I get finished with it. I know how to do it. Evidently, she was quite a culinary expert. And she could take those tender little goats and mix them with some carrots and some onions and potatoes and some oregano and some spices and some garlic and some cloves and stew all of that together and serve it to him. And he would think it's the best venison he ever had. And so thou shalt bring it, verse 10, to thy father, that he may eat, that he may bless thee before his death. And Jacob said to Rebekah's mother, Behold, Esau, my brother, is a hairy man, and I'm a smooth man. My father peradventure will feel me, and I shall seem to him as a deceiver, and I shall bring a curse upon me and not a blessing. And his mother said unto him, Upon me be thy curse. My son, only obey my voice and go fetch them. Jacob was not the last son to ever be hurt by a scheming mother. Now, the birthright already belonged to Jacob. Rebecca was trying to do a right thing, but she's trying to do a right thing the wrong way. She's become dishonest. If the devil can't keep you from doing a wrong thing, he'll try to get you to do a right thing a wrong way. And here is this mother who is scheming. She's trying to protect her son. You listen to me. Listen, Mom. She lost the very son that she was trying to protect. As you read this episode, it is not soon until Jacob is driven from home and Esau is on his trail, ready to kill him, ready to murder her pet son that she loved. And he is driven from her. She will never in this lifetime see him again. She will never hold him. She'll never hug him. She'll never kiss her grandchildren. She loses by scheming the very thing that she is trying to keep and protect. Mother, the best thing you can do to keep your child is to give him away to God and to trust him to God and not to your scheming. So you have a sensual father. Now you have a scheming mother. Now here's the third participant who comes into this drama, and it's what I want to call a shady son. Now if there was ever a guy that was shady, it was old Jacob. Now, was Jacob good or bad? Well, Esau despised his birthright. Jacob wanted it. Jacob wanted the right thing. He had a heart for God, but he couldn't trust God for it. The blessing was already his. And by trying rather than trusting, he begins to get into all of these deals where he trades stew for the birthright that was already his. And now he tries to deceive his old father to get what was already his. And he's like so many Christians today who are scheming and trying when they ought to be trusting God and putting things into the hands of God. You see, God has blessed us. We have a birthright. Ephesians 1 and verse 3 says, Blessed be God and the Father of our Lord Jesus Christ, who hath blessed us with all spiritual blessings in heavenly places in Christ Jesus. He was fighting a battle already lost rather than enjoying a victory already won. Now, a sensual father, a scheming mother, a shady son, and now a sorry brother. Enter the last one, and this is old Esau himself. Genesis 27, verse 30, And it came to pass, as soon as Isaac had made an end of blessing Jacob, and Jacob was yet scarce gone from the presence of his father, that Esau his brother came in from hunting, and he also had made savory meat, and brought it unto his father, and said to his father, Let my father arise and eat of his son's venison, that thy soul may bless me. And Isaac, his father, said unto him, Who art thou? And he said, I'm thy son, thy firstborn Esau. And Isaac, underscore this, trembled very exceedingly and said, Who? Where is he that hath taken venison and brought it to me? And I have eaten of all before thou camest, and have blessed him. Yea, and he shall be blessed. And when Esau heard the words of his father, he cried with a great and exceeding bitter cry, and said unto his father, Bless me, even also, O my father. And he said, Thy brother came with subtlety, and hath taken away thy blessing. And he said, Is not he rightly named Jacob? The name Jacob literally means supplanter or conniver. For he hath supplanted me these two times. He took away my birthright, and behold, now he hath taken away my blessing. And he said, Hast thou not reserved a blessing for me? And Isaac answered and said unto Esau, Behold, I have made him thy lord, and all his brethren have I given to him for servants, and with corn and wine have I sustained him. And what shall I do now unto thee, my son? And Esau said unto his father, Hast thou but one blessing, my father? Bless me, even me also, O my father. And Esau lifted up his voice and wept. Now here was a man who was living for the things of this world. He cared not for the birthright. Now, as I said, Jacob at least had a heart for spiritual things. At least he wanted the birthright. At least he cared for it. Esau despised it. Now he's weeping. He's not weeping because he lost the birthright. He's weeping because he lost the influence and the possessions and the power that might go with it. His sorrow is the sorrow of remorse, not true repentance. What a messed up family this family is. And yet God was at work in this family, and God did something for this family. And I want you to see that God can do something for you.
3: There is hope for your family, for God to use you, no matter what your background. You'll be encouraged as you see more of this in the second part of the lesson coming up tomorrow. Join Pastor Rogers then as we continue to reveal these insightful lessons from a dysfunctional family. Well, we are greatly encouraged here at Love Worth Finding with the people who are responding to God's truth. You know, that truth is encapsulated in what the early believers discovered. They were asked to come and see that empty tomb. They were asked to see the nail prints in Jesus' hands and the hole in his side where the spear pierced him. Come and see, and then go and tell. And that's what we do every day right here. We come and see what the Lord Jesus did, what he said to us, how he lived, how he treated others. And then we go and tell the difference that he has made in our lives. If you want to be a part of that, I encourage you to listen to these broadcasts, study along with us in God's Word for yourself, and come and see as you go and tell. 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
6: This is John MacArthur welcoming you to Portraits of Grace. God said to Adam and Eve, "Be fruitful and multiply and fill the earth and subdue it and rule over the fish of the sea and over the birds of the air and over every living thing that moves on the earth." But Adam and Eve's sin cost them their sovereignty and brought a curse on the earth. Someday that curse will be reversed and God's people will once again inherit the earth. In the meantime, be encouraged to know that even when evil people seem to prosper, God is in complete control. Rejoice in that assurance and seek to be all that He wants you to be until our Lord Jesus Christ returns. This is John MacArthur, hoping you'll join me again for Portraits of Grace.

0: I'm Steve O'Dell with Mission Network News. Recent terrorist attacks in Colombia killed at least 20 people, allegedly committed by a drug trafficking group. The attacks brought back dark memories of Colombia's past. Estela Ferrucho is the executive director for RTM Colombia. That's a branch of TWR in Latin America. She says, through a translator,
1: the recent attacks, they are feeling that they went back. It's like a 20 years going back.
0: Today, Colombia's illegal armed groups have increasing access to technology. In the midst of these security concerns, RTM Colombia broadcasts Bible-based content, a mental health program, and much more. Ferrucho asks for prayer for Colombia's next generation. Ask God to raise up godly young people in Colombia, protecting them from recruitment by illegal armed groups. Next, a new report from International Christian Concern reveals what they're calling a $10 million genocide cover-up by the Nigerian government. Floyd Brobel with the Voice of the Martyrs Canada says,
2: their report claims that since 2009, at least 190,000 Nigerians were killed, and about 70% of that would be Christians. And so there seems to be a very clear targeting of the Christian community in northern Nigeria.
0: The report also lays out how Nigeria has been hiding the genocide of Christians through misinformation. Learn more at missionnews.org.
2: We need to be raising voice and asking our governments to hold the Nigerian government accountable to these things that are happening in their country. 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
0: 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I'm Steve O'Dell.

0: I'm Bryce Johnson with this Unpacking It Sports and Faith Minute. In order for an NFL quarterback to succeed, he is going to have to take some chances and throw the ball down the field. Always attempting to play it safe simply won't cut it. When we follow Jesus, he's going to ask us to do some tough things that won't allow us to play it safe either. But he wants us to trust him as we step out and take leaps of faith. In the Bible, Paul inspires us to stop holding back and be open to doing whatever the Holy Spirit leads us to do. When he was told that suffering awaited him when he went to Jerusalem, he didn't shrink back from going. Rather, he refused to play it safe and walked forward in humble obedience, ready for any suffering that might come his way. Today, let's consider the powerful life we can live as we deeply trust Jesus and the Holy Spirit to help us not fear throwing the ball down the field. I'm Bryce Johnson, and you can unpack that. For more, go to thesportsdevotional.com.
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0: Through the Bible exists to take God's whole word to the whole world. 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
1: This is Lighten Up with Ken Davis, brought to you by Compassion International. Lighten Up is your dose of joy as you go through the day. Now here's author, speaker, and comedian Ken Davis with a story about being trapped in an elevator.
2: The elevator goes up to my floor and stops on my floor. But instead of the door opening, the elevator makes a sound like the door is opening. You know that little sound? And it makes that little convulsive movement like the door is opening, but it doesn't open. My finger came off the button. The elevator continued up to the 14th floor, stopped on the 14th floor. When it stopped there, it made a sound like it was going to open. It felt like it was going to open, but it did not open. I lost it, friends. I just screamed, "Somebody call a front desk!" I'm kicking the door, pushing on them. I said, "The elevator's stuck." I pounded on the door. "Somebody call that stupid elevator stuck." A voice behind me said, "No, it ain't." Now, I got on the elevator alone. I spun around, you know, to protect myself. Only to discover, true story, this was an elevator with doors on both sides.
3: Have you been pounding on a door that doesn't open? Look behind you. Maybe God has opened a different one. I'm Ken Davis. Lighten up and live.
1: 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I'm Dr. Wes Stafford on behalf of Compassion saying thanks for caring and thanks for listening.
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5: Perhaps you've seen that OpenAI is now offering a chatbot known as the Shepherd, which is a Christ-like shepherd offering an empathetic ear and compassionate guidance. In case you're wondering, the guidance comes from input provided by Reddit. In the past, I've reminded you of the phrase garbage in and garbage out. It's really hard to take seriously an AI chatbot that learned about the world from Reddit. Alex McFarland has been a guest on my radio program many times. As you might imagine, he has a few things to say about this AI chatbot. He says the mind of Jesus derives from the historical record of the New Testament, not Reddit. Artificial intelligence may seem like an amazing cost saver to cash-strapped ministries, an instantly available counselor for those desperate for answers, but it can't replace a human counselor guided by the Holy Spirit. I think it should be obvious to most people that an AI counselor, even if trained by solid biblical content, would never be as effective as a private session with a counselor who can provide biblical principles and guidance face-to-face. At a time when so many Americans are dealing with anxiety and loneliness, what we don't need is more screen time with an AI counselor. A few months ago, I talked about how AI was influencing the church. One survey found that a majority of pastors use AI to prepare sermons. At one end of the spectrum are AI tools that help you polish something you are writing. On the other side is the reality that AI wrote the sermon. We shouldn't be surprised that AI has moved into the counseling field. It is one thing to use a search engine to see what the Bible and even prominent Christians teach about mental and spiritual issues. It's quite another to make AI your shepherd. I'm Kirby Anderson, and that's my point of view.
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1: When they finish their testimony, the beast that ascends out of the bottomless pit will make war against them and overcome them and kill them. So, when their testimony is finished, the beast kills him. Now, the beast is the Antichrist. We'll be learning about him soon enough. The Antichrist will make war with these two witnesses, overcome them, and kill them, but only after he fulfills their calling. Verse 8. And their dead bodies will lie in the streets of the great city, which is spiritually called Sodom and Egypt. And then we get the little key to this, what that means, where our Lord was crucified. So Sodom and Egypt, we know that they're talking about the city of Jerusalem because that's where Jesus was crucified. But comparing Jerusalem to Egypt, it might be saying that the people have gone back to the old life, back to the bondage, back to the slavery of sin. Or maybe a reference to, you know, trying to get to temple sacrifices and going to that. Now, comparing Jerusalem to Sodom is just to call it a place of sin. So these two people are killed and they're left out on the street to rot. Now, sounds kind of barbaric, but in reality, it's no more barbaric than what we see happening in today's news. I mean, aside, if you don't listen to the big three here in the U.S. media and you see what's really going on in the world, then this is really nothing. I mean, the stuff that's going on today, we're living in some crazy times. And now we're going to see the only time mentioned in the tribulation where people are actually rejoicing. Verse 9. Then those from the peoples, tribes, tongues, and nations will see their dead bodies 3.5 days and not allow their dead bodies to be put into graves. They won't allow it to happen. And those who dwell on the earth will rejoice over them. They'll make merry and send gifts to one another because these two prophets tormented those who dwell on the earth. So the world is going to be celebrating. They're going to make it a holiday. But holiday comes from holy day. So I guess I can say they're going to make it an unholy day. And they're going to give out gifts and send out cards and they're going to be celebrating. Perhaps they felt like those people who put the Lord to death are now thinking that their power is no longer threatened. I mean, these guys were creating quite a stir, and now they're out of the way. Finally, we can have our way. The people of the earth are going to be pretty upset with their witnesses. They're going to be glad that they're done. And basically, like I said, it's easier to resent the messenger than to hear the truth of the message. If you remember, when Ahab saw Elijah, he was really upset with Elijah for bringing this drought for 3.5 years and kind of said, you know, this is your fault. In 1 Kings chapter 18, verse 17, it said, then it happened when Ahab saw Elijah that Ahab said to him, is that you, O troubler of Israel? See, it's like saying, you're the problem. It's not me. You're the problem. Ahab said, I've not troubled Israel, but you and your father's house have, in that you've forsaken the commandments of the Lord and have followed the Baals. You see, the truth is a lot of people today would rather buy a lie so they can feel good about themselves, and they resent being told the truth, especially if things are a mess in their lives. And the people here in this situation, rather than taking the things that these prophets are saying, because these guys are speaking forth the word of God, so rather than taking what they're saying and mulling that around and thinking about it, they're like, you know what? Let's do away with it. I don't want to even hear this. Let's just get rid of these guys and let the party go on. That's what they want to do. And We have to be kind of careful because it's easy for us to fall into the same trap. That is, it's easy for us to choose to close our ears to the negative things that we don't want to hear. Someone can come up and say something and they might be right. That's why we're to speak the truth in love. But sometimes even if somebody rebukes you and it's not in love, you got to go before the Lord and say, Lord, is there truth to this or not? Because if it's not said in love, then some of us will just say, well, they came across as haters. And so we'll just jettison everything out of our mind and make believe what they said is not true. We need to see. Is it true or is it not? That rebuke. Is it valid? Because do I need to apologize or repent? Or is it just, you know, attacking the messenger? We have to be careful about that. Solomon said in Proverbs chapter 17, verse 10, he says, rebuke is more effective for a wise man than 100 blows on a fool. In other words, a wise man only needs to hear a word of correction. A wise man will hear it and go, mull it around and conclude that you're right. And he will change his ways. A fool, says here, might get 100 smacks in the face. He's still not going to connect the dots. Now, Paul tells us why the people of this time will be so easily deceived by the Antichrist. In 2 Thessalonians chapter 2, verse 9, he says, the coming of the lawless one is according with the working of Satan, with all power, signs, and lying wonders. So if you're looking for signs and wonders to validate things, you better be careful. He says, and with all unrighteous deception among those who perish. And this is why. Because they did not receive the love of the truth that they might be saved. You see, that needs to be what we're looking for. It's like, Lord, please, in our hearts, give us the love of the truth, even when it hurts. Even if it's what we don't want to hear, we need to love the truth. Now, we know up to the last century, some of this just wouldn't make sense. It'd be impossible for the whole world to see dead bodies. You know, the two bodies, and everyone around the world is looking at these dead bodies. For us, that's not a big deal. We don't think anything about turning on Fox News or CNN, and, you know, there they are, live feed from Jerusalem. They were killed 2 days ago. Look, they're still there, you know, for some reason. And the reason that they keep that going is because it's insidious. Jewish law requires a dead body to be buried as quick as possible. After death. That's the way they would do it. Whenever possible, a burial should take place no less than 24 hours after death. That's if you can. That's the way they want to do it. The fact here we read is they're not allowed to be buried. Right? That's like an attempt by the Antichrist to be rather belligerent, rather to intend to cause humiliation and anger. No, you don't touch those bodies. You let them rot. And you keep the cameras rolling. We're going to show the world who's boss. These guys are done. I've smitten them. And now the world needs to see them decay. That's how wicked it is. It's like a big bully intimidating people, showing who's boss. It's just wickedness. It's kind of like when you see people dancing around in victory after they slaughter other people. You see it in the news today. You see it all the time now. They parade their bodies as in victory. They make videos to shock the world. We live in wicked, wicked days. It's so easy to just anesthetize yourself to that and just get your news from ABC, CBS, and NBC so I can watch stories of, you know, puppies that have found their way home and stuff like that. So these people are having this celebration. And then the unthinkable happens in verse 11. Now after the 3.5 days, the breath of life from God entered them and they stood on their feet and great fear fell on those who saw them. Can you imagine? The whole world is dancing around and celebrating and saying, whoo, those guys are over. We got them. They're out of the way. We don't have to worry about them. Finally, tormenting the earth, doing these things that they've done. And while we're busy, well, they're busy celebrating, all of a sudden, the Lord crashes the party. Everything changes. The cameras are still rolling. Look at verse 12. And they heard a loud voice from heaven saying to them, come up here. And they ascended to heaven in a cloud, and their enemies saw them. Can you imagine The whole world is going to see that. The victory dance has turned to trembling, as now fear strikes the heart of those who were rejoicing. And if that's not crazy enough, as they watch this, shortly thereafter, all of Jerusalem shakes. Verse 13. In the same hour, there was a great earthquake, and a tenth of the city fell. In the earthquake, 7,000 people were killed, and the rest were afraid, and they gave glory to the God of heaven. So an earthquake follows, and at that point, you know, right after we get this amazing, documented, worldwide resurrection, you see, the Antichrist wanted to make such a big deal out of it that it blows up in his face. And so there's this worldwide, documented resurrection and ascension of these prophets, and then all of a sudden, in the same hour, there's this earthquake in Jerusalem. It's going to be pretty obvious that all these things are connected, and it's going to freak people out. It says the world; these people are going to be afraid. Phobos. They're going to be terrified. And it's interesting because we finally see, it says the rest were terrified and gave glory to the God of heaven. Well, finally. It's nice to see that. Praise the Lord. Yeah, they freaked out. You know, there's this tendency we see in Scripture and in life. And that is, in times of distress, people turn to God. People acknowledge Him. After the towers fell, church attendance booms up, right? And then everything kind of goes back to the, we see this. But very few people remain with God when the distress is over. Right? Once it starts getting easy, it's like, oh, we're okay. It's just human nature. And a lot of us are guilty of that. It's like, oh God, my life is such a mess. Please, Lord, please help me. I am so sorry. You know, please help me in this area. And please, Lord. And then all of a sudden the Lord helps you a little bit, or something happens and you're like, oh, this is taken care of. Never mind, I'm good. And that's the way a lot of people live. And that's the pattern of many. And it cannot be our pattern if we want to be a faithful witness. These two are good examples of a faithful witness in a hostile world. And we can learn a lot from them. In fact, what I want to do is I want to answer 6 questions that's going to point out what we need to recognize if we want to be a faithful witness. Now, for you note takers, don't write down the questions, okay? Write down the focus, and I will explain that in a second to make it easier. Here's the questions. Simple. How many? What are they doing? How did they do it? What is their defense? What is their end? And who gets the final say? These are the questions we ask about being a faithful witness. We apply it to them. So the focus is going to be, this is what answers the question, is the number, number one. Number two, the mission. Number three, the source. Number four, the security. Number five, our end. And number 6, the final say. Now remember, the first question was how many? See, that brings us to the focus is the number. Only 2. Just 2. But that's enough. You see, little is much if God is in it. If we are called, if we are who we are called to be, we can have an amazing effect on our spiritual service. It's just amazing. Don't worry about the size of your army. Your strength isn't in the army. Your strength is in God, not in the numbers. You just have to make sure you're right with God. And He'll see you through it. Not like, well, I could use a little more backing. Really? More backing than God? So numbers really is not the issue. In this case, there's 2. Number 2, the mission. Remember, the question was, what are they doing? They were fulfilling this mission. They were to prophesy. That's what they were called to do. They were committed to faithfulness over results. They just wanted to be faithful. Like Jeremiah. Faithfulness over results. Just the opposite of Jonah, right? Some people would look at Jeremiah and Jonah. They look at Jeremiah and say, man, that guy, what a failure in ministry. And he goes and tries to proclaim the word of the Lord, but they throw him down a well. He gets no converts the whole time. Gosh, what a terrible, you know, minister. The truth is, he was faithful unto the end. And the same people would look at Jonah and say, now there's a man of God. He had a following. The whole city of Nineveh repented. He got the results. We need to follow his things, his methodologies, and program that and sell that. Make books, records, and tapes. But we know Jeremiah's heart was pure, and Jonah's heart wasn't. You see, success in ministry is measured by faithfulness. So they have this mission. And there was faithfulness over the results. These guys were in sackcloth. You know what that means? It means it wasn't a comfortable calling. It wasn't like, I'm going to serve God on my terms. I'm just going to have it made. No, sackcloth. Itchy. They're mourning. They're grieving. So if we want to be a faithful witness, we must never stray from our mission. The faithful witness here is committed to fulfilling their calling rather than the favor of man. And if we want to be a faithful witness, we have to decide whether we're going to live to please God or whether we're going to live to please man. Because we can get the praise of men in the here and now, and that's kind of gratifying and fluffs up that ego and pride that the enemy exploits. Or we can wait and stay true to God and in the end hear, well done, thou good and faithful servant. May God help us to keep our focus, our eyes on the mission. On your calling. Number three, the source. Remember the question? How did they do it? Well, the Holy Spirit. That's what fuels the fire, that endless supply of the Holy Spirit that's going to enable us. Just like the lamps in that vision were being fed from the olive trees, Jesus said, we are the light of the world. If we want to be the light of the world, we need to be animated by the power of the Holy Spirit. That's what's going to make the difference. We need to be fed through the Holy Spirit. That's the way we're going to illuminate the world. It's going to be through his power. We need to recognize it's not going to be by might, by power, but by the Spirit of the living God that dwells within us. That's the only way we can live right and give light, right? It has to be him through us. Not, let's do a more concerted efforts. Let's try harder. No. Now, no one's fooled you as much as yourself. You've set yourselves up for falls many times. It needs to be his power through us rather than the folly of trusting in our own strength. Number four was the security. The question was, what is their defense? And we see their supernatural protection here as they perform God's will, right? They're doing God's will. God's going to see them through. Now, the faithful witness not only stays in the will of God, but remains secure in his will. That's what we need. We need to be secure in the will of God. Do a study. This is the will of God for you concerning Christ Jesus. Look it up. So we can stay there, be secure in there. One thing the enemy wants to do is keep you insecure in that area. Get you to sit there and question and doubt, because then you're stagnant and you become impotent and you're not doing things for the kingdom. We need to remain secure in his will. May God help us to do that. Number five, the end. Remember I said, what is their end? See, we see here that it was only when they were finished with their testimonies, only then can they be overcome. Isn't that kind of cool? It's like if you stay in the will of God, I won't want someone to twist this the wrong way and say, well, now I'm bulletproof. No, but if you stay there, God will protect you till your purposes are fulfilled. And a faithful witness will be faithful to the end. Unfortunately, I know several, and you probably do too, who started off really strong, but just didn't finish well. It's a terrible thing to see. It's easy to get pulled into the world, the wicked world. We see the hatred, how the world's going to rejoice when evil triumphs. God help us not to get pulled into that. Not to compromise into that and be faithful to the end. And number six, it was the final say. Remember the question was, who gets the final say? See, ultimately, God's going to get the glory. Ultimately, every knee will bow, every tongue will confess that Jesus Christ is Lord to the glory of the Father. Everyone that's come against you and mocked you and called you names and made your life so miserable and tried to make you feel stupid because you actually believe this is going to bow the knee and acknowledge one day that Jesus Christ is Lord. It's going to happen. We lose sight of that. So God's going to get the glory, and we might have no idea of the depth of our spiritual impact. But the bottom line is, if we do our best and we commit the rest, He can do amazing things through you, and it will work out for His glory. You know, we can count the seeds in an apple, but no one can count the apples in the seed. And we can just keep on being in the will of God, and it can produce, and no one, who knows? We won't know until this side of glory. Someone you helped in a moment of distress, and you shared the gospel with, and you don't see for another 20 years, 30 years. Maybe they've led a few people. You never know those dominoes. We just need to be faithful now. Now, these guys have a huge witness. In fact, it seems the greater the enemy's apparent victory is, the bigger the flashback, the more it blows up in their face. Just like with the resurrection of Jesus Christ. You know, they crucified him, and the powers that be, the Sanhedrin, are like, finally, we don't have him pulling our lambs in his direction. We've got power back again. They make a big deal. They crucify Jesus. That made the resurrection all the more glorious. All the eyes are focused. That's the way trials work sometimes. We might not like it. You know, when I ran a bus contract in one town, and these people didn't like the fact that we won the bus contract. So they worked very, very hard to slander us. And I was on TV, and they would say, well, the bus is this, the bus. And what ended up happening is that they're bringing so much attention to it that it caused really intense scrutiny. Now, it was driving me crazy. I wasn't sleeping at night. The state police would come, and all of this. And then at the end, the state police gave out the reports and was like, there's no defects at all. Because of the incredible scrutiny that these people forced, the truth was seen, and we squeaked. In fact, at the next point, they ended up questioning the state police because of the reports came out so good, they thought that was suspicious. And once they started sending that to the state police, then everything changed. The paddle was out of my hands. It's like, wow, it stinks to be you. You want to pick a fight with the state? Go ahead. But you see, that scrutiny ended up blowing up. And that's the way it works. The Antichrist makes you keep the cameras on their bodies. We want to watch them rot. And lo and behold, because of that, the whole world's going to see. Ultimately, God's going to get the glory. He's going to accomplish great things in the life of a surrendered servant. So may God be glorified in our lives. May He get the final word as we yield our lives to Him. The world will see the power of God as each one stands before them, but may He accomplish a great work in our lives. So as faithful witnesses, let our focus be on a number. We don't need a whole army, you know. Just you and God. You and me and God. Whatever. And the mission, keep our eyes on the prize. The source, the power of the Holy Spirit. The security He's going to see us through. We stay in His will, and His will be done in our lives. Until He is fulfilled, the end, His purposes are fulfilled in our lives. And in the end, the final say, He gets all the glory. Let's pray. Lord, we just thank You. We thank You, Lord, that You can use the likes of us in this day and age, in a wicked generation, that we can be lights unto the world. Lord, we need to be animated through the power of Your Holy Spirit. They don't really need to hear our intellect, our take on things. They need to hear the truths of what Your word says. So Lord, Your word, Your truth, Your spirit, that's what the world needs, because that way they will receive Your soul-saving gospel. Help us, Lord, to be quick to share the work of the cross. People listening need to know You can be forgiven. It's not about how bad you are. It's about how good God is. We've all sinned. We've all fallen short of the glory of God. God is willing that none should perish. He wants us to repent, to come before Him. He made a provision through the work of the cross. We can have the righteousness of Christ. What a gift. We thank You so much, Lord, and let us be animated by the power of Your Holy Spirit. Let us be fueled by that oil so that we can give a real light that the lost will see, and we can lead them right to You. Lord, we thank You that You can equip us and enable us to be a faithful witness. In Jesus' name, amen.
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2: Today's program is part two of the message, The Apostle's Appeal, preached by Pastor Jared Gritton from Galatians 4. Remember, in part one, we learned about the apostle's rebuke, that the Galatians had served idols before they were reconciled by Christ. But once they were reconciled, they no longer abode under the law and had a relationship with Christ. However, they had decided to return to those old ways of abiding under the law, and they began replacing their relationship with rituals. They added Jewish rituals to their lives and believed this would help give them salvation along with faith in Christ. We continue now learning about the apostles reminiscing.
3: Well, now we hasten to the rest of the message, where the apostle now begins to reminisce. He reminds them of the testimony of his lifestyle. He says in verse number 12, "Brethren, I beseech you, be as I am, for I am as ye are." He calls the Galatians to be as he is. That is, walking after the Spirit, not under the law. He says, be as I am. He says, don't be back under the law of Moses. You saw how I lived. He says, I'm as you are. I'm living like a Gentile, if you will. If I, as a Jew, don't have the necessary compulsion from God to live under the Jewish law, then why would you, who are Gentiles by nature, put yourself under that law? He says, don't be like that. Be as I am. He reminds them as he came to them in this, by this statement, I am as ye are, he reminds them he didn't abide under that law. He didn't keep those dietary laws. He enjoyed a bacon cheeseburger, I'm sure, right? He didn't keep those days. He didn't force them to be circumcised. None of that. It wasn't about the law. It was about being led by the Spirit. It was walking in the new covenant, not the old. The thought is, if I as a Jew don't keep those observances, then why would you? He said in verse 12, you haven't injured me at all. You didn't hurt me. Instead, notice he reflected on the trial he'd faced and what had happened. He says, verse 13, for ye know how through infirmity of the flesh I preached the gospel unto you at the first. And my temptation, the word temptation there is not, as we often think of temptation, being tempted to sin, but rather it speaks of a trial. He says, and my trial, my temptation, which was in my flesh, ye despised not, nor rejected, but received me as an angel of God, even as Christ Jesus. He reflects on the trial he faced. He was going through something physically, and it was evident to everybody. I think that this is the same thing that he referenced in 2 Corinthians when he talked about the thorn in the flesh that he received from Satan. That thing which came to him and buffeted him, that thing that he prayed for to the Lord three times, and the Lord three times said, no, my grace is sufficient for thee. And Paul said, most gladly, therefore, will I rather glory in my infirmities. He says, because I'm weak, then I'm strong. And so he depended on the Lord. And he continued to work and minister in spite of those challenges physically. Now, in the book of Galatians, you see in verse number 15, it may tell us a little bit about what that infirmity was. It says in verse 15, he says, I bear you record, if it had been possible, you would have plucked out your own eyes and given them to me. In fact, as you get into later on, how he talks about writing with such large letters, how large a letter I wrote unto you. So it would seem that the Apostle Paul has some eye affliction. The fact that other people could see it makes it seem as though it's something that maybe would ooze, something that just to behold was kind of disgusting. All right? Now, you'll notice what Paul says. He rejoiced in the treatment that he received from them. He's enduring this affliction, still preaching the gospel, even with this on him. And I'm sure the Apostle Paul, if it is something like that, he was aware of how hideous he looked to others. We don't like to go out in public when we look hideous, right? The Apostle Paul had something else going on, and yet he pressed on. We notice, though, how the people received him. Look at what it says. It says, my temptation, which was in my flesh, he despised not, nor rejected. Interesting word, that term rejected. It's from the Greek word, which sounds like what this word means. And it means ek. Ptuo. The thought in this word is to spit. Remember as a boy hearing people go, Ptui. That's the Greek word. And some, when they read this word, it could be that Paul is saying to the Galatians, when you saw my physical condition, you didn't despise me and spit on me. I think probably there were some that did. In that society, if you looked like that and you tried to approach people, they'd probably look at you as some beggar and spit in your face. You're disgusting. Get away from me, some would say. But that's not how the Galatian Christians responded. Rather, in fact, the opposite was true. He said, instead of rejecting me, in spitting at my face, in treating me like the scum of the earth, instead you receive me as an angel of God. In fact, you receive me as if I were Christ. You treated me like you treated him. Boy, what a wonderful record that is. I know one day in the judgment, Jesus Christ will be on the earth and he will tell people that helped those that were in the condition such as Paul was. He says, inasmuch as you did it unto the least of one of these, my brethren, you did it unto me. And so it was for these Galatians. When Paul came that first time, he said, you received me and your heart went out to me. There was compassion. In verse 15, he says, you would have plucked out your own eyes and given them to me so that I didn't have to deal with this. You were willing to trade places with me. I know your heart for me. And Paul's saying here, remember those days. Remember when I came? And he's reminiscing on those sweet times. But now he goes on to their present rejection, the apostates' rejection. In verse 15, we see there was a changed attitude. And he asks, what happened? Where is then the blessedness you spake of? You used to count yourself blessed because of me. Where'd it go? I bear you record. Again, if it was possible, you'd have plucked out your own eyes and given them to me. He says, am I therefore become your enemy? Because I tell you the truth. You know, sometimes in life we fear telling people the truth because of this very reaction. Well, if I tell them the truth, they're going to think I'm their enemy. They're not going to like me. They're going to turn away from me. Well, you know what? That's on their head. What kind of friend am I if I don't tell them the truth? I'd rather they count me an enemy than me to be an enemy in practice when I know the truth and I hold it to myself. And the Apostle Paul put himself out there. He put his neck on the line, if you will, and he was willing to tell them the truth, even though it meant that they may reject him, and they did. And he asked the question, am I now an enemy because I tell you the truth? Remember, faithful are the wounds of a friend, but the kisses of an enemy are deceitful. And here Paul tells them what they need to hear, and we see how they rejected him. And he tells us why. There was a charming adversary. He says in verse 17, as he alludes back to the false teachers, they zealously affect you. The false teachers previously, he talked of them as bewitching the Galatians. Later on, he'll speak of them as hindering them in the race. They're like a burden, like a clasp around their waist as they're trying to run. Here he says, speaks of them as if they are courting them away from him, stealing their love. The word zealously affect. Jameson Fawcett Brown's commentary sees this like a zealous courtship. We all know what happens when a man kind of comes into a young lady's life and tries to win her heart. And it happens still today where one who is engaged or married to another and somebody else will come in and try to steal them away. This is what Paul's picturing here. He says they zealously affect you. They court you. They try to steal you away. And they have. You'll notice how in verse 17, yea, they would exclude you that you might affect them. They'll exclude you so that you'll chase after them. What is he talking about? Well, you'll remember back in Galatians chapter 2 that when these legalizers, these who wanted to put them under the law came in, they would not eat at the same table. They would not go into the same house as the Gentiles. Say, nope, you got to be circumcised to be with us. And if you really want to be holy and super spiritual, then you have to keep these days and be circumcised and .. And then you can come to us. And so the Galatians, when they saw that, they're like, oh, I don't want to be left out. I better get these things done. I want that super spirituality. And so they began to zealously pursue the things that these legalizers had put before them, even as we read in verse 10, carefully observing days and months and times and years. Now, for you and I today, we see the Apostle Paul writing. He says, look, it's good to be zealously affected always in a good thing. He says, I'm not upset that somebody else is courting you. I'm upset about what they're driving you to. It's never good for somebody to pull you away to something evil or something wicked. He said, that's what bothers me. Paul wasn't upset that there was another messenger. Paul was upset with that there was another message. And so it is for you and I. We're not an exclusive club, are we? The things that we shun are not others who preach the truth. The things that we shun are others who preach a false gospel. We understand that. And so it is for the apostle here that he references their rejection. But can I note for you this morning, for us who have others who have fallen away, others that we want to reach, look at the apostle's resilience. And that's what we'll end at this morning, his resilience. We think of how these people had fallen away when we see the circumstances that he had to minister through, and yet the apostle Paul just kept on going. He had to be resilient and prosper through trials. Again, in this passage, we look back in verse number 13, and he says, you know how through infirmity of the flesh, I preach the gospel. He's in the middle of this physical fight. In fact, elsewhere, finding that, as we read in 2 Corinthians, he was the personal target of Satan. I know sometimes we say, Satan's after me. Well, look, Satan's not omnipresent. Only God is. Satan's got a hierarchy, and he has demons and others that he dispatches. But there are times where Satan himself will interject himself, and here he saw one that was increasing the kingdom of God. He saw one that was sold out for God, one who was turning the world upside down, and Satan himself went after Paul. I'm not leaving this to anybody else. I'm getting him. You know that. We see that. And Satan comes and he buffets him. Spiritually, physically, especially, giving him that thorn in the flesh. I don't know what that must be like to be the personal target of Satan. To experience Satan's buffeting, beating, attacks. Now, I know that Paul could read back in the book of Job and understand this truth, that in order for Satan to attack Job, what did Satan first have to get? He had to get a permit. I hate permit. I hate having to get a permit. Oh, got to get a permit for this, got to get a permit for that. You got to get a permit to breathe these days, you know? Well, poor Satan. Ha! He can't do anything to God's people unless God, what? Permits it. And Paul could look back at that, and Paul could understand what Job went through and see Job's faith and see how Job in the end could say what? When I'm tried, I'll come forth as gold. It's a purifying thing, and if God allowed it, God has a reason for it. And the Apostle Paul says what? That burden, that physical affliction, Satan's allowed to touch me. God has a plan for this, and I'm going to trust God. And I'm not going to grow upset. And I'm not going to give up in the race. He says, I'm going to depend on God just that much more. Because when I'm weak, then I'm strong. All that people would see in me, it's not me, but God.

suffering through all this. And in spite of this, he keeps on preaching the gospel and he keeps on. There must be something to what he's saying. There's something different about this man that he would continue on and not turn aside. And I believe his testimony of faithfulness to the trial is what helped to win over the Galatians. And can I say to you today, as God's people, it's your faithfulness through the trial, the difference of Christ in you. And the world sees it, and that testimony, that's a powerful one. When those afflictions come, even as we sing, though Satan should buffet, though trials should come, let this blessed assurance control that Christ has regarded my helpless estate and has shed his own blood for my soul. It is well. With my soul, it is well. And when people see that steadfastness and they see that peace, they begin to say, there's something different. There's something that I need. And I want what he or she has. This is Paul. We see his resilience through trials. We see his resilience through rejection. And I believe that's a greater trial than the physical one. After all that Paul had done with the Galatian churches, his care for them, his rejoicing over them, to now be counted an enemy would certainly hurt. And there's a test in that. Being rejected, he could have condemned them. He could have washed his hands of them. He had plenty of other ministry responsibilities and people to disciple, to worry about those who'd had their chance and turned their back on him. Why press on with such fickle and disappointing people? There was certainly no guarantee that they would come back around. And yet Paul tells us in verse number 20, I desire to be present with you now. I want to be there. You've rejected me, but I have not rejected you. You scorn me, you count me as an enemy, and yet I still count you as brothers and sisters in Christ. And I want to bring you back. I want to set you back in the right place. We see that compassion and that concern. Rather than resilience, most Christians, on the other hand, are fragile. Circumstances arise. Rejection from people comes, and they quit. They get discouraged. But we see Christ, who as his hands were nailed to a cross, cried out in compassion, Father, forgive them. He didn't turn back from that fearsome cup. He drank it for us so that Paul would now write, consider him that endured such contradiction of sinners, lest you be wearied and faint in your mind. And so it speaks to us. Is there someone that you've given up on? Someone who, in counting you as an enemy, now you count them as an enemy? But Paul speaks elsewhere. He says, count them not as an enemy, admonish them as a brother. He did just that with the Galatians. And notice finally why. What was the cause that drove him to endure? What made him so resilient? Look, if you would, verse number 19. My little children, of whom I travail in birth again unto Christ, until Christ be formed in you. Notice first of all what he says. My little children, of whom I travail in birth again. He pictures his work and his efforts amongst them the first time is like a woman in labor. There's a lot of pain and suffering. And he says, I'm back there again. There's sorrow in his heart. There's much that he's enduring. But there's a reason he's doing it. He says, I want to see Christ formed in you. I want to see you like Christ. By the way, that's the ultimate objective of every child of God. That's the finish line. The Bible tells us in 1 John, when we see Christ, we shall be like him, for we shall see him as he is. Romans chapter number 8, that we are predestinated to be conformed to the image of his son. That's the finish line. That's our glorification. One day, I will be like Christ. Again, not in my natural attributes,
not in those divine attributes of omnipotence and

0: and those things, but in the moral attributes, I will be like Christ, sinless, holy. And here Paul says, I want to see that transpiring in your life even now. In the here and now, we know that's the objective, right? Christ-likeness. More and more like Christ, that he would be glorified in us. That's the objective. And Paul says, that's what I want to see. Get back on track. I want to see Christ being formed in you so that you're more and more like him. This is what pushed him. It's very similar to what John wrote when he said, I have no greater joy than to hear that my children walk in truth. Now notice what motivated Paul. It wasn't personal gain. It was the good of the Galatians and the glory of God. And when our lives are truly yielded and live for the glory of God, and when we're truly taken up with the good of others, then we too will show that same resiliency. Paul in this passage gives us an example of how to appeal to the fallen. He gives us the example and demonstrates that it's worth it to endure trials and rejection to open the possibility for Christ to be glorified in the lives of others. It is interesting, he likens what he endured for the Galatians to labor. I've been through a few of those, not personally experiencing it physically, but I've been in the room 10 times. I've been through a few. I know what labor is like. I have seen the anguish. I have witnessed the pain. And yet I've seen the excitement at the end. I have heard my wife, as she has come to me, having been through those things many times, and yet come to me and saying, I want a baby. And I say to her, do you know what that means? Have you forgotten what it cost you? And yet every mother would tell you the same. It was worth it. All that I endured, it was worth it. And Paul would say, as we see in this book of Galatians, all that I endured, worth it. Worth it not only because of the spiritual children, worth it because of God, because of my Savior. It's worth it.
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0: Welcome to Talk Truth, the radio ministry of Gary Clark. Gary has been teaching God's Word for almost 40 years in Southwest Florida and serves as the pastor and founder of Fellowship Church of Inglewood, where we love Jesus and we love people. My name is Roger Johnson, and our hope for today is that you will be encouraged and motivated to live your life for Jesus Christ. Here's Pastor Gary with today's message.
1: Leaders lead, because that's what leaders do. I can tell a leader. Now, a lot of people have position, but they're not leaders. They want position, they want power, they want authority, they want fame, they want all that, but they're not leading. And it shows up after a while. Leaders lead. It's what leaders do. Okay? We're in a little series. Let's go with the message today. A little bit different than what I normally do, but hey, it's been pretty good, I think. I like it. I like that graphic. Look what that fellow's doing. He's aiming high, ain't he? Say, title of the message today, say it with me, is called Live Up. One more time, Live Up. Amen. If you're here today for the first time, you can get all these notes just as you see them. The PowerPoint, all this, right from our website. You can download it yourself. You can have at it. Amen. Also, go to a couple of different websites we have and get the audio and get the video whole service today. If you'd like to see it again, but just to encourage yourself. Amen. Live up, aim high. Say that with me. Live up, aim high. Let's talk about it. Back to this little book of 1 Timothy. Jesus Christ is calling for leaders. That's what he's calling for. He's calling for you and me to stand up and be leaders, spiritual leaders, to go into all the world and preach the gospel to every creature, to share our faith, to share the love of Jesus Christ among ourselves, lead like that, to care about people, but especially in relation to their spiritual life, to their needs, to their soul. He's calling for leaders. And a young man named Timothy, he answered the call. Let's look a little bit again at Timothy. Who was Timothy? We're not going to re-preach the other messages, but just a couple of things. He assisted the Apostle Paul in his church and missionary work. He was probably led to Christ by the Apostle Paul himself. We're not for sure about that, but probably. He became the pastor. This young man wasn't a teenager by any means, but he was young. He wasn't an elder. He wasn't a really older person. He became the pastor at the church at Ephesus. The book of Ephesians was written to that church at Ephesus. An incredible church. If you love the book of Ephesians, you can sort of get an idea what the church was like. Okay? But, like with most churches, Timothy, say it with me, had some what? Now, y'all need to wake up on me now. Here we go. Come on. Here we go. Message is rolling now. Here we go. Like most churches, he had some what? Problem of people. Amen? That is church. You know why? Because it has people in it. It's going to be a problem. You know? I mean, coach on your football team. Every once in a while, because you're working with people, they're going to be some problem what? People on the football team. You understand? That's life. If you have a pretty good sized staff in the business place, you're probably going to have some problems with who? People. You see what I'm saying? So here's Timothy. He's in a great church. The church at Ephesus. That's pastored by the Apostle Paul. Can't get any better than that. But he's got some problems. And he was what? He was discouraged. I'm going to tell you something now. When the leader's discouraged, now there's some problems. When the leader is discouraged, that's when the thing can have some serious problems. Amen? And Satan knows how to hit, doesn't he? Say. So, he was discouraged. So the Apostle Paul, who is in prison actually, much of this time, he wrote Timothy to get him up. He wrote him why? To get him what? Up. To get him up? Now this is my view. This is how I'm looking at the book of 1 Timothy. All kinds of things in the book of 1 Timothy. You can study it from different angles. That's the beauty of God's Word. That's why you should read it every day. It'll come alive in your life. You'll be surprised. It's like when you read the Word of God, you'll go, wow, that's exactly what I needed to hear. That's exactly what I was going through. And that's the beauty of God's Word. And that's how I'm looking at the book of 1 Timothy this time around. I'm looking at it from maybe Timothy's perspective. He's discouraged. He's having trouble. He's young. It says actually people despised him because he was a younger pastor. Can you imagine getting despised for that reason? Say, come on. So we did the message, Rise Up. And then last week, the message, Give Up. That was a message on leaders prioritizing. You have to give up certain things if you're going to be a leader, and you've got to make first things first. You've got to have some priorities in your life. Today's message, are y'all live, all right? You okay? I'm worried I've been putting you to sleep on this series, but you seem to be all right. Here we go. Today's message, not rise up and give up, but what? Live up. Live up. And we're gonna take the bull by the horns today. Y'all ready? Say, y'all ready to deal with this chapter? Oh, yeah, I've been thinking about it for months. Oh, yeah. 1 Timothy 3:1. This is a true saying. If a man desire the office of a bishop, he desires a good work. Now, I might have lost you right there. Let's look. Bishop is the same word pastor. It's the same word elder. They're all the same word. So if a man desire the office of a who? Bishop or a pastor. And Paul's writing to a who? He's writing to a pastor, isn't he? He said he's desired a good work. You think Timothy might be doubting if he made the right choice? Say, maybe, I don't know. But this word, bishop, elder, pastor, it means, say that with me, overseer or shepherd. That's what the word means. It literally means, say that last part with me, one who cares for the so. Keep moving. It's a good thing. It's an honorable thing to desire to serve as a shepherd or a bishop or a pastor or an overseer or to care for a flock of people spiritually. Did you get that? Yes or no? And you might be saying, what's that got to do with me? That's how much you. Well, you're going to see. Can't just hang this all on me today. Here we go. Leaders lead. That's what leaders do. Amen? We're trying to learn some leadership principles and things that can make us better leaders. And I don't care what anybody says. I believe everybody can lead. I believe there's in different capacities in your life, you can rise up and you can be a leader where you are. Young man right there, you can be a leader at school. You can be a leader at school. Flat out. That's not being better than other people. That's doing the right thing. You can do that. Did you know you can do that? Yeah, and I know you do that. You try to do that. You know what I'm saying? Well, as far as I'm concerned, you're a leader. You understand what I just said to you? Amen? We can all lead. Amen? Say, everybody can lead. We ought to want to live up to being a great leader. That should be something we want. That's what I'm talking about today. There are qualifications, say this with me, or must-dos for the who. Yeah, that's what chapter 3 is all about. Oh man, I've gone over this chapter my whole life. Up and down, left and right, back and forth. The qualifications of a pastor. The must-dos for a pastor. But I'm going to say something to you. They're good for every believer. You hear me, yes or no? Oh good, we get to look at the pastor today. No. No, they're good for every believer. What we're going to talk about today, the qualifications for a pastor or a shepherd, they're good for you today. And it's all up to you if you want to be this kind of leader or not. Okay? It's going to make you a better mother, better father, better worker, better friend, better brother, better sister, better person. All this is going to do is make you live up higher. Amen? So let's talk about it. Let's unpeel this onion today. There's not one of these things, not one of them today, that you should not personally live up to. Yeah, but that's for you, preacher man. You gonna see? Not one of these today is something you should say, no, that's just for Gary. That's not for me. Okay? Not everybody's going to be the pastor. We understand that. Okay? Not everybody's going to do what I do, and I can't do what you do. I understand that. But everybody can lead, right? Say, absolutely. And these are leadership qualities that we're going to look at today. They're good, they're profitable, they're honorable, they're admirable for all who? Spiritual leaders. Keep going with me now. Come on now. Don't down me. Here we go. Leaders lead. That's what leaders do. So here we're rolling now. Live up. So we looked at verse 1. It says if a man desires to do this, that's a good thing. Is that what it said? Okay. Verse 2. Now we're going to go ahead and just put all of verse 2 on there. But there's seven things inside this verse. So we're going to read the verse, then I'm going to come back and pop up all seven. A bishop, which means what? Pastor or who? Shepherd? Overseer? One who cares for the flock? Got it? A bishop or shepherd then must be blameless, the husband of one wife, vigilant, sober, of good behavior, given to hospitality, apt to teach. That's the old King James we're looking at, written in 1611 or so, right in there, okay? That's the verse I use. I like it. Live up. Number one. First must do. Must be what? Say it with me. Blameless. Let's look at it. Did it say sinless? No. You think I'm sinless? You're smoking stuff. Because I don't think you're sinless. I don't think you're sinless. At all. I'm not sinless. Okay? If that was the must do, then Gary must not could have done it. I still got flesh. I struggle. Did the Apostle Paul have flesh and struggle? Did he say that in his writings, yes or no? Of course he did, if you know your word. Amen? But Jesus was without what? Sin. Amen? Praise the Lord. Amen? But blameless. The word means above what? Reproach. The actual meaning of the word means nothing will take hold. Doesn't mean that they ain't going to talk about me like a dog. The hope is it won't stick. Amen? It won't stick. You hear me or not? Well, why should I have to live up to that and you don't have to? Say. Somebody talk to me, yes or no? Why should you be able to live any way you want to and people can say things about you and it's true because that's the way you are. You don't have the character. You're reproachful. You can be blamed because that's the way you live. Is that how the house of God and the church of God and the people of God should live, yes or no? No, we should live what? Up! Amen. How y'all like this? Number two. Here we go. Let's talk about it. I know y'all been wanting me on this one, haven't you? How's he going to get past this one? Husband of one wife. My daughter's here. We're wave at me, Elise. 28 years married to her mother. Okay? Is that right, Elise? Okay? Husband of one wife. That's what the King James says. Husband of one wife. Did you hear me? How many use another version other than the King James? Can I see your hand? Many of us in this room. And I have several. The key is, what does that word mean? You know how words are. What did the word shepherd mean? Bishop, pastor, elder. See how it has different words? You know what I'm saying? We can say something, but it can be said in a different way. Y'all listening? You with me so far? Husband of one wife. First of all, out of the gate, it means he's not a polygamist. Okay? Doesn't have multiple wives. Okay? Number two, another idea of this word, not a what? A womanizer. You know? Any pastor who is a pastor who is married is catting around, having sex outside of his marriage, cheating, is a sorry, no good, bum pastor. Did you hear me? Say, quote me! Did you hear me this morning? Say. Okay? So that's what this word is saying. The husband of one wife, but let's keep going. Now, a lot of times you'll see this in other translations. When you read it, King James, husband of one wife, but many times it'll say, a what? Faithful what? Husband. Why should I have to be a faithful husband? But that doesn't hold for you. Is that goofy or what? Say. I think you ought to lead in this area. I'm going to say something. Sir, if you cheat on your wife, you're a bum. Did you hear me say? You're a bum as far as I'm concerned. You're a bum! Okay? Ma'am, if you cat around and cheat on your husband, you're a bum. Let's have some same applause. How about that? Okay? You'll never say, well, you know, they made me do it. You'll never say that about adultery. You'll never say that. Now, if you've convinced yourself because you're all goofy, listen to me. Listen, that somebody somehow, because of whatever, that's why you're out catting around or cheating. You're cheating because you're a cheater. Okay? I shouldn't be a cheater, but guess who else shouldn't be a cheater? You. Yes or no? Say. Yeah, can we praise the Lord? Come on, this is just good plain preaching right here. Okay. Okay, it means a one-woman kind of man. A one-woman kind of man. Ladies, isn't that what you want to marry, is a one-woman kind of man? And ladies, don't you want to marry men, don't you want to marry a woman like that who's a one-man kind of woman? You know what I'm saying? Say. Isn't that it? That's what it's talking about. Y'all listening? Y'all with me or not? Okay. This is important. Listen, I'm not done. It does not mean that a man cannot be qualified if he's been divorced. It does not mean that. Yeah, praise the Lord. That's a good thing to praise the Lord on. But now here's the sad part. I was in a denomination. I got saved. I was a hellraiser. I went from being a hellraiser to the most rigid denomination on the planet. How does that happen? But I got saved, thank God, in that church, and good people who loved God, and they loved me, and I don't look back on that at all as being a bad thing whatsoever. They helped me. They loved me. They taught me. Man, my hair was down the middle of my back. They got my hair cut and everything. I'm ticked off about that, though. But anyway, that was the start of my downfall. But anyway, here's the point. We were taught at that church, and I was taught in the seminary that I went to, that a pastor could not be a pastor if he had ever been married before. I was taught that because that's what the King James says, husband of one what? But what happened is, I know somewhere along the line a man said that. And so that became the belief of that movement and that denomination. Because when you really look at the word, guys, and this is going to be on radio, I'll get a lot of flack for this. Good, write us, spell our name right. Here we go. Here we go. Here's what it means. You see it as well as I do. We know that back in the day they were having multiple wives. Did even people in the Bible, good people that God called, have other wives? Yes or no? And that's hard to deal with sometimes and understand, isn't it? And we're going to have to ask God about that one day. I don't understand it. But the fact of the matter is, that was a problem of the day. That was a problem of the day. And I think laying out these qualifications, I think Paul was doing a really good job by saying, you know what? You're going to have a real hard time if you're a polygamist. You understand? Yes or no? But also, you can look at this word, like I said, about being a faithful husband, not being a womanizer. But to disqualify somebody, now listen to me very carefully. To disqualify me or me disqualify you because you've been divorced, because someone broke the marriage vow and divorced you, to say that you can't have communion. How many has that been said of you before? You can't have communion. Okay? To say you won't find that in the Bible. It's not in the Bible. It's not in the Bible. That was made up by somebody. The point is, for us to disqualify people because somebody else's actions to us, that makes sense, guys. You understand? Yes or no? And I'm not trying to defend me. I know me. Flat out. Elisa's in the room. She knows me. It's not a story about me today, but it is a story about a pastor, and I happen to be one. Got it? Yes or no? So we're talking today, all right? Come on. It's okay. And I'm fine with it. I had several people leave Fellowship Church when I got married again. And they had been good people in my life. They've been loving people in my life. I didn't get one letter from them telling me why. I didn't get one person come and sit in front of me and speak to me and say, Pastor, this is my doctrinal view. I love you, but this is what we're doing. They just left. Well, I'm going to tell you something. That's not the character of Fellowship Church. We love Jesus and we love people. And last time I checked, I'm a person too. And I should be afforded the same love that we try to give back. You know what I'm saying? As a believer in the body of Christ, are you hearing me? I'm not really ticked off about it. It just makes things a little harder. It's made it a little bit harder. We're in the middle of a building. We're trying to build. And you know, I tried to be open about what happened in my life, etc. And, you know, I don't know what to do except just do right and keep plugging. You know what I'm saying? And move on and get on with your life. And I'm thrilled to be married to Kim. I love Kim, flat out, period. I'm tickled to have her in my life. She's incredible. She is absolutely incredible. You know the kind of church I want to go to? The church where the pastor's wife loves the snot out of the preacher. Well, that's what you have at Fellowship Church. You have a woman who loves the snot out of the preacher. Is that a good thing? I think that's good for our community. I think that's good for us going forward. Are y'all listening to me today? Now, if you're visiting, you're going, oh my gosh, what did we get in on here? Hopefully what you got in on, and I met you guys back here, hopefully what you got in on is something that's real. And we're being real. And we're not playing games, and we're still trying to love and do the right thing. You see what I'm saying? So that's how we want to be. Amen? What's the point? What's the point of me talking about this? Well, it's just good to talk about it. Every once in a while, I should talk about that. But the biggest thing is that that's on you too, guys. You're called to be a faithful husband. You're called to be a faithful wife. Understand? Yes or no? Yeah, but no, that's the pastor. No, you don't get a pass here. Are you kidding me? Say. No. It goes to the character and behavior. That's what this is all about. It goes to character. Every one of these, and we're going to fly. Roger's hitting the wrist. Here we go. We'll fly now. That's the one I want to take a little time on anyway to help us as a church. Because you might hear sometimes, hadn't Pastor Clark been married before? You just tell anything you want to say, but you mightn't say this. Yeah, he's married 28 years to his first wife. Faithful. You can go ahead and throw this in there. He never had sex with any other woman than her. Throw that in there. It doesn't bother me. I'm proud of that. Why wouldn't I be proud of that? You understand? Say. That might be a little too open for you, but this is life, guys. Amen? No. And Roger says, at least you're not a murderer. Thank you. Thank you. Can you just hush? Roger's point is that if you just go by this list, there's a lot of things not mentioned that it seems like you can be if it's not on this list. So the point is that this list that we're talking about speaks of character. It's a good list that should give us an overall idea of a person's character. Did you get it? So he makes a very valued point. We've talked about this a good bit.
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1: How do you do? Is there a bigger purpose to our lives than we can see? If so, then even tragedies may bring good fruit. Follow the man in this story whose life was shattered by calamity and who nearly destroyed himself because his vision was limited. Were the tragedies just an unfortunate case of being in the wrong place at the wrong time? Or was there a bigger purpose, one that included him, one that continues to expand, one that he saw only when his heart and mind and life were unshackled?

0: Okay, man. Let's stop here for a few minutes.
1: Well, we need a rest. I can't wait till we get to the resupply point.
2: Ambush! Take cover!
3: Hang on, Mike. I'm coming.
1: Oh, help me! Oh, I can't stand it!
3: I'm here, Mike.
1: Help me!
3: Don't move! I'll give you something for the pain.
1: Oh, I'm hurt bad, Doc. Oh, man, I'm never gonna walk again.
3: Here, this is gonna help.
1: Wait, wait, I don't want to die in my sleep. I want to be awake if I get it.
3: No, no, it's morphine to ease the pain.
1: Oh, I don't want to die out here, Doc. Doc, don't leave me!
3: I won't leave. Oh. Somebody help me get him out of here!
1: Boy, you're the best thing I ever saw. Crawling up the hill, hotter than a bullet.
3: Take it
1: easy. Oh, God. Oh, God, I'm dying. And I know I'm going to hell.
3: No, no, you'll be... Stay with me, Mike. Oh, we're going to get you out of here. He's turning blue. Oh. Let's get a chopper now. We're going to get him out of here. I'm losing him.
4: This is Unshackled. True life stories of real people released from darkness, dramatized and produced in Chicago by Pacific Garden Mission. Something in the human soul longs to be better than what we are, tries to do better, but often fails. And street people are no exception. The world may think they don't care, but deep inside they do. They merely lack the resources to change. And that's why Pacific Garden Mission is there for them in Chicago, offering material help to get them back on their feet. Food, clothing, shelter, medical and dental care, counseling, and classes are all given without charge. Since 1877, the old lighthouse has been a refuge for the homeless and the lost, giving that which counts the most in changing lives, spiritual help. Untold thousands have left the mission armed with the way to change their lives forever, like the man in this story. And now for broadcast around the earth, here's program number 2462 in the series Unshackled, the program that makes you face yourself and think. The man in our story was just 20 years old that day, June 17th, 1970, when he was wounded in Vietnam. A random event? Well, you decide as you listen to the extraordinary story of how he came full circle to rescue the man who came to his aid. This is the true story of Mike Hauenstein right now on Unshackled.
1: I was so ignorant of life when I went to Vietnam. I mean, I never knew my dad. He and my mother divorced before I was born. Mom worked, so I stayed home with my grandma. We had a good life together because they loved me. But a boy needs guidance, and I didn't have a buddy or a father to look up to. Not until a friend of the family came home from the service. He was my hero. I wanted to be like him. So I went everywhere with him and did everything he did. And a lot of it was no good.
5: Hey, bring us another beer here, Jack. We got a powerful thirst, don't we, boy? Got to take care of Mike here.
0: Yeah, there you go.
5: Hey, can you believe this kid was smoking when he was just three?
0: No.
5: Yeah, come over to the house one day and there he was, smoking some cigarettes, following right in my footsteps. Ain't that right, Mike? 3 years old, puffing away big as life.
0: Yeah, how old is he now?
5: Oh, about six, I guess. Drinks beer like a champ, don't you, Mike? Hey, he sings, too. You want to hear him sing? Yeah, come on, Mike. I'll give you a cigarette if you sing like one of them famous rock and roll singers. Come on, how about it?
1: Now, this man may have loved me, but he taught me the wrong things. The kids in my town were a bad influence, too. They were mean, running around, smoking and drinking beer, and I joined right in. None of the parents seemed to care, but Mom did. She got cancer when she was 25, and through that, she accepted the Lord in her life. And after that, we started going to church, something I didn't like or understand.
6: Don't know why I have to go to this church service.
7: Won't hurt you one bit, Mike. Be good for you.
1: Yeah, right.
6: Mike, why don't you want to go to church with me? I like to go.
7: Yeah, well, I just don't understand all that talk about God.
6: Now, believe it or not, it's important.
7: Why? Don't make no difference to me. I don't even know if God is real.
6: Well, someday you'll see.
1: Why can't I just go play with my friends, Ma?
6: You're going to church and that's final. Now be quiet when you get inside, Mike. Church is a place where you listen.
1: Not for me. Church is a place where you sleep. I may go, but it won't make no difference. I didn't learn anything in church. Didn't learn anything in school either. Went through elementary, junior, and high school dumb as a tree. All I wanted to do was what I wanted to do. I needed money and I'd steal or work for it, didn't matter which. I didn't steal cars or break into people's houses, but I sure like to filch money and whatever else I could get my hands on. No use telling you all the wicked things I did during those years. Whatever you can imagine, I've done, except for murder. I don't remember hating a lot, though. Not until I was drafted.
6: You knew this was coming, Mike. What's the big deal?
1: I don't want to go, that's what.
6: Well, I thought I heard you say you wouldn't mind going into the service.
1: Yeah, going voluntarily is one thing, getting drafted's another.
6: Well, there's not much you can do about it now.
1: Boy, I can't even imagine going to Vietnam.
6: Maybe you won't have to.
1: It's a waste of my life, that's what. Being told what to do and when to do it. Man, I hate the whole thing.
6: Well, where do you go for training?
1: I'm not sure yet. Will you fly out to see me?
6: Oh, not on your life. Flying's not on the menu for me, ever.
1: For once in my life, it didn't matter what I wanted. So I went and finished basic training, but still had no idea what was going on. And sure enough, they sent me to Vietnam. I was there 4 months with the 4th Infantry Division, and our outfit was on a mountain in the Central Highlands when I was shot. The bullet struck my spine, just below the left shoulder, traveled down a few inches, then crossed over to the other side, continuing on down the spine until it came to rest behind my right knee. Oh, the pain was unbelievable. The bullets were flying, yet the medic crawled through on his elbows and knees. Soon, some other guys joined us.
3: He's really out of it.
1: Oh,
3: we gotta get him out of here now.
1: Oh.
3: I think the morphine's helping, though. He's starting to come out. Mike, can you hear me?
1: Yeah.
3: Here comes the chopper now.
1: Doc, have someone take my watch and wallet and stuff and mail them back to my mother, will you?
3: You sure?
1: I won't need them where I'm going. I knew I was going to hell, and I was scared. Everything around me faded as I became aware of God. I'd never believed in him, but I told him that I knew I was going to hell because I had never asked Jesus to be my savior. And since I hadn't accepted him when I was healthy, I didn't want to be a hypocrite and do it at the last minute. And I can see now that I was just too proud to turn to God. The helicopter flew me to a field hospital, and after 10 days, they sent me to Japan. For weeks, I drifted in and out of reality, unaware that I was in big trouble.
8: Mike, are you awake? Your mother's here.
6: Mike, oh my goodness.
1: Huh?
6: Oh, look at your tubes all over your body. You're nothing but skin and bones.
1: Huh? Ma, what are you doing here?
6: I came to be with you.
1: Where am I?
6: You're in a hospital in Japan.
1: How'd you get here?
6: Well, you know I'm afraid to fly, but I had to see you. You're more important to me than my fears.
1: I was shot, Mom.
6: I know, Mike. They sent me several telegrams. That's how I found out that you weren't doing so good. So I decided to come.
1: I'm sure glad to see you, Mom.
6: Doctor, is he going to be all right?
8: Well, he drifts in and out of consciousness. Now, don't be alarmed. He has an infection of the spinal fluid. Bacterial meningitis.
6: Meningitis? On top of being shot?
8: We're doing our best, and we've tried everything we can think of, but so far, nothing has killed the infection.
6: I wish I'd known sooner.
8: He arrived from a field hospital with a high fever. They didn't know what was wrong, and neither did we, until we did some tests.
6: Oh, my poor boy. I didn't even recognize him.
8: Look, I just want you to know what we're up against. He's fighting for survival.
6: Well, how did he get meningitis?
8: Probably when he was shot. Bacteria invaded the wound, infected the spinal fluid, then his brain.
6: Oh, tell me, Doctor, is he gonna die?
8: Well, we have one more medicine we can try, and if that doesn't work, that's it. There's nothing more we can do.
6: Oh, God, please don't let him die.
4: In a moment, we'll hear the conclusion of this remarkable story.
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1: Well, whatever they tried worked, and after 3 months, I was out of danger. I spent a total of 6 months in various hospitals before I was released, a paraplegic, physically and mentally unprepared for life. They gave me various kinds of drugs. Eventually, I learned to lean on the drugs and drinking to cope with life. I became undesirable and lost about every friend I had. One night, some guys came by to play cards.
10: Yeah. Ooh-wee, that's a 25 automatic, isn't it?
1: Sure is. Keep another one under the mattress. Want to see?
10: Oh, ooh, you're loaded for bear.
1: Well, I like guns. Always have.
10: Oh, yeah, come in handy.
1: Well, you guys ready to play some poker or what?
10: You betcha. Deal them up,
1: yeah. Anybody want a drink? Help yourself.
10: Yeah, I believe I will. You want some of this, Mike?
1: Oh, not right now. I need all the wits I can muster. So who's dealing?
10: Who is dealing?
1: Hey, this guy's cheating on us.
10: Oh, too bad, guys. Looks like I won this hand, too.
1: Hey, this guy's cheating like a dog. Look at him.
10: Hey, hey. You calling me a cheat?
1: I never saw anybody cheat as openly as you.
10: Oh, you didn't, huh?
1: Hey,
10: cheat this, pal. Oh, no!
1: When he went for the gun under the mattress, I grabbed the one under my pillow, which he didn't know about, and I shot him in the chin as he lunged at me. The other guys wrestled my gun away and rushed him to the hospital. I was charged with shooting a gun in the city, and I was so dumb, I didn't even hire a lawyer or claim self-defense. I seemed to constantly make the wrong decisions, and my credibility went to zero. After a short stint in jail, I drank even harder. One night, I started drinking in a bar and ended up sitting in the sheriff's office. My mother came to help me resolve my problems.
6: What in the world happened, Mike?
1: I don't remember, Ma.
6: Well, the sheriff says you passed him on the road and he could tell you were drunk, so he followed you. And then you had an accident.
1: Well, I have no idea what happened.
6: You're drinking too much, Mike.
1: You will be, too, if you had nothing to live for.
6: You're just doing the craziest things ever since you shot that boy.
1: Hey, that guy's, he's going to get me. I know he's going to get me one of these days.
6: You're in no condition to protect yourself. I never know what you're going to do next. Sheriff, we're going to have to let the court decide what to do with him because he's a danger to himself and everyone else.
1: Wait a minute. What do you mean?
6: Mike, it's for your own good.
1: The court sent me away to be committed for 90 days, but the doctors found nothing mentally wrong with me and released me after 6 days. When I got home, I took stock of my life and saw that there was nobody I could trust. Nobody. I sure knew a lot of liars and cheats, but I had no real friends. I alone would have to make something of my life. So I stayed off booze and started reading books. Then I decided to try college, and the local state university accepted me, in spite of my high school record. I saw Susan the first day, but it was months before we began dating.
11: Yes, I have to admit I noticed you the first day, too. In fact, I still remember...

0: back.
1: Right, right. Well, I like everything you say, Susan. The way you look and walk and talk, even small talk. I'm head over heels in love with you.
0: I feel the same way, Mike. Mike didn't know that I was involved in a cult when we met, a cult that insisted I choose between them and him. I chose to stay with Mike and we were married, but I had a hunger for the things of God, something Mike had no interest in. My sister got saved and began sending me articles. One day, I went to a Christian bookstore and was browsing through the books when I discovered a commentary on Revelation, a subject that intrigued Mike. So I bought it, read some, then gave it to Mike to read.
2: Hey, Susan, come here a minute.
0: What is it?
3: This book you brought home? Listen to this. Revelation chapter 1, verse 18 says, I am he that liveth and was dead, and behold, I am alive forevermore, amen, and have the keys of hell and of death. It says Jesus Christ is God.
0: I never knew that.
3: Yeah, well, it also says we're all sinners.
1: I always knew that. Have been as long as I can remember.
0: Well, I'm glad you find that book interesting.
3: Well, something else it says. All you have to do to be saved is believe that Jesus Christ died on the cross for your sins, was buried, and rose again on the third day.
0: That's all?
3: No strings attached. Well, I just prayed and asked him to be my savior. Why don't you pray? And ask the Lord to be your Savior, too.
0: All right. Lord, I believe that Jesus died on the cross for my sins, was buried, and rose again the third day. Please save me from my sins and be my Savior. Amen. Is that it?
3: This book says that's it, according to the Scriptures. We better start reading the Bible and going to church, just to be sure.
0: Okay.
3: You're such a good wife, Susan, to go along with me. I never knew it was that simple. Did you?
0: No, I didn't. I guess that way, anyone can be saved.
3: You know, while I was reading this, I remembered something I haven't thought about for 7 years.
0: What's that?
3: When I was shot, I knew I was going to hell.

0: First that medic saved my life, then Jesus saved my soul.
1: That was 1977, and the change in our lives was unbelievable. Mike gave up drinking, smoking, and even the pain pills. We joined a local church, and he eventually became an ordained minister and dean of the Bible Institute there. God gave us 3 children, and Mike was very active, giving his testimony and preaching on the streets.
2: Well, let me tell you, folks, hell is a noun. A real place that people go to when they die if they're not saved. Don't be like I was on that day in Vietnam. I was at the gates of hell. No hope of salvation. The Bible says the wages of sin is death, but the gift of God is eternal life through Jesus Christ our Lord. Amen. Well, that's why I'm telling you about Jesus. He died on the cross for your sins, so you wouldn't have to go to hell. He came to seek and save that which was lost. 1 Corinthians chapter 15, verses 21 through 22 tells us, "For since by man came death, by man came also the resurrection of the dead. For as in Adam all die, even so in Christ shall all be made alive." Ask him to save you now. Ask him to be your savior. He's the only one who can save you. Jesus said in John chapter 14, verse 6, "I am the way, the truth, and the life. No man cometh unto the Father but by me."
1: In the spring of 1996, we went to the doctor because Mike had a slight slur in his speech, a problem he'd never had before. They did some tests and then gave us the results. It was like a bombshell in our lives. He had ALS, Lou Gehrig's disease.
3: Lou Gehrig's disease. Oh, Mike!
0: I can't believe it.
3: It just can't be, Mike. Nerve degeneration with no cure.
0: That's why I've had trouble speaking lately. Sooner or later, the rest of me will be affected, too.
3: Oh, Mike.
0: I'm so sorry, honey. More and more of the burden is going to fall on you around here.
3: Never mind that. God will give us the strength that we need.
0: I don't mind if God lets me go through this, but I hate to think what you'll have to endure.
3: Oh, it doesn't matter, Mike. I love you.
0: The doctor said I won't even be able to talk eventually.
3: Oh, the Lord must have a purpose in this. He must.
0: Well, tonight, I have to tell the congregation.
3: Yes.
4: Mike has asked us to pray for him tonight about his health problem. Mike, why don't you explain the situation to everyone so they know how to pray?
0: We were at the doctor's office today, and the words he said were horrible. The words he said...
4: Susan, what did he say?
3: Lou Gehrig's disease.
1: The people of the church made a wailing sound like I'd never heard before. So great was their love for Mike. He had so greatly impacted the lives of the membership. On his 47th birthday, New Year's Eve, 1996, the church threw a big birthday celebration for him. Bill, one of our close friends from the church, had a surprise of his own.
4: Well, you all know Mike's testimony, how he was shot in Vietnam and nearly died. But God had other plans. If that medic hadn't crawled to him on his elbows and knees while bullets were flying over his head, Mike's story would have been different. Mike always wondered, whatever happened to the man who saved his life 26 years ago? Tonight, on Mike's birthday, we'd like you to meet that medic, his friend, Paul McCombie. Yay! Yay!
1: What an emotional moment. They hugged one another for a long time, and the tears flowed freely. Mike and I were completely taken by surprise. Words cannot explain our joy.
5: It wasn't easy to keep this a surprise. Only 3 couples knew what

0: We were planning. I hired a detective who was a Vietnam vet also. He wouldn't accept payment for his search. He was persistent and finally located Paul, who'd always wondered what had happened to Mike after they put him on the chopper.
1: After his visit, Mike's friend returned to Louisiana. Because he didn't know Christ, hundreds of people in the church began praying for him. 6 weeks later, he called.
2: Susan, is Mike listening to this?
1: Yes, he's on the line, Paul.
2: Brother Mike, this is Brother Paul.
1: Brother Paul?
2: I called to tell you that I prayed to receive Christ as my Savior.
1: Oh, praise God. Many people here have been praying for you, Paul. Some were even fasting.
2: The circle is complete now, Mike. God and his foreknowledge saw two lost men over there in Vietnam.
1: Mm-hmm.
2: One was dying and on his way to hell, and one was very much alive but on his way to hell, too. God used me to save your life, and then he used you to save my soul.
1: We're very happy for you, Paul. You have no idea.
2: Yes, I do. I have peace in my heart for the first time ever.
1: Mike is sharing his story now to tell others the glorious good news. Christ died to pay the penalty for our sins, to give us new life. According to Titus chapter 3, verses 5 to 7, it is not by works of righteousness, which we have done, but according to his mercy, he saved us by the washing of regeneration and renewing of the Holy Ghost, which he shed on us abundantly through Jesus Christ our Savior. That being justified by his grace, we should be made heirs according to the hope of eternal life. Don't live with defeat and fear. Let the Lord change your life right now.
3: We hope Mike's story has helped you see that God has a plan for your life. No matter how much you seem to have messed up or failed, he can give you peace and hope for the future. His love can work miracles in your life, so invite him this day to be your Savior. If your life is empty, it can be filled to overflowing.
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2: I think it's important for people to realize that our freedom is not free. There are sacrifices made by their families. So I really want to speak to that spouse that is left at home, either man or woman. I think they often feel unseen and unrecognized. They're desperate for adult conversation and just someone to know that they care.
3: Beth Runkle is our guest today on Focus on the Family with Jim Daly. Thanks for joining us. I'm John Fuller.
4: John, military life can be incredibly challenging for families. We've had a number of guests on from time to time, and they've talked about that, and they've written some great resources. We want to touch this again today. I mean, when we get to deployments, I was not in the military. My brother Mike was in the Navy and did that four-year stint, and, you know, he'd be out at sea for 6 months. We'd say goodbye in Long Beach, and then he'd be out in the Pacific for 6 months, and come home and we'd all go down to the pier to greet him. He wasn't married at the time, and I think that served him well. But there are many, many married people in the military, and we want to honor you by talking about how to overcome some of these challenges so that you can do it in a God-honoring way, serve the country, which is amazing, and we thank you for that service, and then to keep your family together as you do it.
3: Mm-hmm. And Beth Runkle is a military spouse. Her husband served in the Air Force for 25 years. Beth has experienced all the realities you were just touching on, Jim, the deployments, the moves, and seasons of being a solo parent. And she's captured her insights and experiences in a great little book called Another Move, God, 30 Encouragements to Embrace Your Life as a Military Wife.
4: Beth, welcome to Focus on the Family. It's good to have you.
2: Thanks. It's an honor to be on here, and especially to speak encouragement to our military families who we know go through a lot of challenges.
4: Oh, they do. You think of the past 20 years. I mean, there's been a lot of stress on military families, and that's why we want to talk about it today. So first of all, thank you and your husband for that service. He was a pilot, correct?
2: Correct.
4: In the Air Force?
2: Yes.
4: Okay, good. And he's out now. You did 25 years. And how are you guys right now? You made it.
2: Well, it's been quite a journey. I didn't really like the military in the beginning.
4: Yeah.
2: I was not a fan. We moved three times our first year of marriage. Hmm. And then we showed up to my husband's operational base, and he deployed to
4: the
2: Middle
4: East. So you were overcoming things pretty early. I mean, it wasn't like you had a honeymoon, a military honeymoon.
2: No. And honestly, I thank God for his sovereignty in not allowing me to know what I was signing up for.
4: Yeah.
2: My husband really hadn't told me much what to expect. He had changed careers and become a pilot while we were engaged. So life really changed. He wasn't being deceitful on purpose. But
4: yeah, it just changed.
2: Yeah, things changed, and he didn't really know what to expect either. But I believe I wouldn't want to have married him if I would have known what kind of control I would be giving up over my life. And my husband's a great man. I'm super happily married. But God knew that I couldn't know what I was getting into.
4: You would have said no.
2: I think so,
4: that's
2: yeah.
4: what I'm hearing you say. Mm-hmm. I mean, some people are going, wow, that's refreshingly honest. But that it is quite amazing. And so those early years, painting that picture, you know, you talked about the first year of all that movement, plus this, if I could say it this way, correct me if I'm wrong, but this underlying resentment.
2: For sure, absolutely.
4: That you're feeling. Mm-hmm. How did that not trickle into your relationship?
2: Well, absolutely, it did trickle into our relationship.
4: What did that look like? Like, just bitterness? Like, oh, you're gone again? Okay, bye.
2: Yeah. It was bitterness mainly towards the military. Just all the inconveniences they were causing in our life, you know, vacations canceled, trips canceled. We don't live near family. We keep moving. I had been very career oriented. And this was obviously hard to, you know, stay in a career moving three times. Anytime there was a hurricane, he would bravely fly away in the fighter jet and leave me to deal with no electricity and flooding.
4: Wow. That's interesting. That's not typically what the man of the house does. But
2: they have to protect the million-dollar aircraft.
4: Yeah, I get it. Yeah.
2: Yeah, so they have to get them out of there.
4: My Toyota isn't quite worth that, but, you know.
2: Yeah, but I also wasn't a believer, so I had a very worldly perspective. Mm. And what about me? What about what I want to do? What about my goals?
4: Well, that's important to know. Thank you, because I was thinking somebody's got to be pushing me to ask the question, well, you guys signed up for this. Like, why didn't you know this would be what you lived with?
2: Well, I don't know that a military spouse ever really knows what they signed up for, to be honest. The military member did. And part of what caused my trajectory on this to change was that initially I thought it's just your job and my job. And why do I have to live in your shadow? And why does it all have to be what the military says?
4: Fair question, but I think I got a military answer for you. Which is, that's what you signed up for.
2: Yeah, well, and my husband actually looked at me. I said pretty much that same comment to him one time, and he looked at me, he put his hands up, and he said, I don't know what you want me to do. I'm in the military. But what I didn't understand that God taught me through getting saved and then sanctifying me is that when a man or woman serves in uniform, it is a calling. Not really unlike a clergy calling. It's something that they feel is a special duty or obligation that they have to perform. And so when I began to see that, then knowing the sovereignty of God and that I'm married to this man, which I didn't know what I was getting into, but God knew. You know,
4: let me interrupt because, this applies beyond the military.
2: Oh, it does.
4: What you're saying is cultural implications here. Being a Christian married woman and that need to be in your man's corner and what that does to you as one flesh, being made in his image, male and female, the two becoming one flesh. You are together in this. And so much today, and you said your career-mindedness and how much you kicked against the goads here when you got in the military. Speak to that need, though, for complementary approaches, that a wife has a role, a husband has a role in the design God has given us. And it's not subjugation. I mean, we're talking about partnership in life together. And sometimes that requires you to sacrifice and sometimes him to sacrifice. But what, hit that.
2: Yeah. Well, first of all, I think I had to see that God had a calling on my life also to support my man in the military. I didn't carry the weapons, which is really good because that would be dangerous for everyone. I didn't wear the uniform, but I had a call to reach people in the military with the message of Jesus Christ, but also to cheerlead him. And we began to be the hands and feet of Jesus to the troops that my husband supported and their families. And there's brokenness in the military, just like there is in the rest of the world. But the military cares for the families a little bit more than the civilian world. And so what a blessing for us that God took us out of our selfish nature and said, I'm going to call you to serve these people in my name.
4: Yeah.
2: And originally, I didn't want to be a supportive command spouse. I wanted to do my own thing. But then God changed my perspective and said, this is a calling for your whole family. My kids drove around in the car with me for hours every week, delivering meals to people in need. My kids helped me clean people's houses when they had surgery. And they helped me unpack a lot of boxes for people.
4: Yeah.
2: But what a blessing that we had to see that it's not about us.
4: Yeah.
2: But I do think women, we are our husband's main cheerleader. And that doesn't mean that we can't have things that we do, but we have to cheerlead them, support them. And I think that we get the biblical role of submission wrong. It's not being a doormat.
4: Of course not.
2: But I think it's expressing opinions and giving input, but not aggressively dominating our husbands. It's balance between those two.
4: Yeah.
2: And I was a blessing to my husband as he served his nation and to the people in our midst. And I got to host Bible studies with women sitting on the floor of my base house, host marriage groups with my husband, open my home to people.
4: Yeah.
2: And it was a season. You know, I'm doing really cool things now. And my husband, who was a colonel in the Air Force, is helping keep our house clean.
4: That's right. The time has come, my man. But let me ask you this, because you reference it, I want to capture it.
2: Yes.
4: You had a before Christ
2: yes.
4: in the military. You had a confession of faith in Christ mm-hmm. and then being a Christian in the military. Just quickly describe that. How long were you in the military? How did you come to faith in Christ? Was your husband in that situation with you? Describe it. I think there was an older mentoring couple that helped you, right?
2: Yes. So we moved 3 times. Then he deployed. He would deploy 4 times during the 2.5 years that we lived there. Marriage was hard because he wasn't home very much. And when he was, honestly, I wasn't very easy to be around. Our marriage was hard primarily because of me. Mm-hmm. You know, I didn't realize how disrespectful that came across to him to hate this thing that he loves. It's a lifelong dream. That's a calling.
4: Yeah. And it probably oozed out of every pore of your body. I can imagine. It's like, yeah, I'm fed up with this.
2: Yeah.
4: And that he probably didn't know, like putting his hands up and say, what do you want me to do? I'm committed in the military. I mean, it'd be illegal. They'll throw me in the brig if I left the military.
2: Right. And he had just finished pilot training. So he had a significant commitment.
4: Yeah. Mm-hmm.
2: So while he was deployed, I really just found myself lonely, longing, and I turned to what had been a childhood comfort for me. I had been raised in a loving church-going home, but I never really understood a personal relationship with Jesus. And at this church, I met some neighbors. They were my parents' age. They found out my husband was deployed and just took me under their wing, let me sit with them, would invite me over, invited me to their Bible studies. And I realized in them that they had something that I didn't have, which was a thriving relationship with Jesus. At the same time, my husband was deployed, living in tents. And on deployment, you are either flying, doing your mission, working out, eating. And he spent the rest of that time in the chapel at tent, asking the chaplain questions, learning. So we were on these parallel journeys. He had not been raised regularly going to church. They'd gone some. We're on these parallel journeys, and it wasn't until we moved again that God saw fit to intersect our journeys. And it was in a Bible study on the book of Genesis, which is what my book is on, where we really finally understood the plan of salvation and surrendered our lives to Jesus.
4: There is that difference. And I, you know, if you haven't recognized that difference, man, we want you to get in touch with us because we'll explain that to you. There is something about a commitment to Christ that's different than socially committing to Christ. It's different.
2: Yeah, you can go to church your whole life and not know Jesus, because there is great freedom in following him.
4: Yeah.
2: Especially for the military life. The only thing that you are certain of is uncertainty in the military life, but God means control.
4: Yeah.
2: He is steady. He is surefast. He knows everything. I love to say he outranks even the generals.
4: Mm. Yeah, and that's so good. I love your honesty, though, and I'm sure everybody watching and listening appreciates that. I mean, the battles that you had with your husband. What do you want me to do? This sounds like everybody's marriage.
2: He was more patient than me.
4: You know, but that angst, I mean, and you can almost be in any profession. There's going to be a certain kind of angst that you get that the person that has to travel a lot for their job. You're always on the road. That's that argument, you know, not far different from the military.
2: Yes.
4: In that context, you know, many military spouses that are listening to us, and we have many that do listen to us and watch us, and we're grateful for each one of you, but they feel overwhelmed by deployments and uncertainty like you just talked about. Give us some of those practical steps that you mentioned in the book about how they can battle that great metaphor, how they can battle those feelings of uncertainty as they move through their service commitment.
2: Yes, I think that fear, overwhelming fear, is a big tool the enemy uses for the military spouse who's back at home. And we do have to go to battle with our weapons of prayer, and then using truth to overcome that. I have a story of when my husband was deployed in the Middle East, and I was watching the news, and I knew he was up in the air in the no-fly zone over northern and southern Iraq. I don't remember which one it was at the time. But the news was covering that the anti-aircraft missiles were so prevalent that day that there was really no visibility. So the things that they send out to jam those, to keep them from being able to hit the aircraft, there was just too many for them to effectively jam them all. And so it was a minefield. And, you know, I'm watching the news and they're telling me this, and I'm freaking out because I know
4: your husband's up in the air.
2: I know
4: there somewhere.
2: In the air, right? And I'm reeling with anxiety, and I'm just learning about the Lord. And I had, you know, been taught Philippians 4, 6 and 7. And I'm like, hey, let me try to do this, you know, which tells us do not be anxious about anything, but in everything, by prayer with thanksgiving, present your requests to the Lord, and the peace of God, which surpasses all understanding, will guide your hearts and minds in the knowledge of Christ Jesus our Lord. And so I did what it said to do. I turned off the news. I got off social media. I went and I got my Bible, and it was telling me thanksgiving. And I'm like, what can I be thankful for? How has God been faithful in my life? And honestly, I was struggling. I just have anxiety. So God says, go to my word. And I'm new to the Bible at this point.
4: Yeah.
2: But I come across the story of Exodus, and God's like, remember what I did? I parted the Red Sea. I made water stand up, and I defeated the Pharaoh and all their chariots and all their army. Do you think I can't take care of this Iraqi anti-aircraft missiles? But I have come to learn God is amazing. He is telling us what to do in our brain and our body. There is now scientific evidence that tells us gratitude and anxiety and fear, they cannot coexist in our brain. If we turn on gratitude, it is going to push out those anxious thoughts. And I like to teach people why we have to do this. And I like the analogy of a bathtub. Most people have to put their kid in the bathtub at some point.
4: Hopefully.
2: Yeah, hopefully. You know, and when you put your kid in the bathtub, you notice the water level come up. And that's the physics law of displacement that tells us we cannot be full of two things at the same time. So the same is true with our brain. We can't just tell ourselves not to be anxious. We have to push it out.
4: Fill it with something.
2: And we fill it with thanksgiving, with faith, with truth from God's word. But then science is telling us that is how we get rid of the anxious thoughts. It's with gratitude, remembering that God has been faithful before, so he can be trusted to be faithful right now. And we just can't feed that anxiety. You know, you can't have the news constantly on. You can't be checking, because honestly, that doesn't do anything. You can't control what they're doing across the ocean, but God can, and he's on his throne, and he is watching over. And I love Psalm 46, which, you know, it says, God makes war cease. He protects from our enemies' weapons.
4: That's so good.
3: Well, this is Focus on the Family with Jim Daly, and today our guest is Beth Runkle, and we're covering some of the content that she captured in her excellent devotional called Another Move, God, 30 Encouragements to Embrace Your Life as a Military Wife. 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
4: Beth, let me ask you, you do use a fascinating analogy about laser-guided or precision-guided missiles. You know, again, there's so much allegory or metaphor in the scripture about military engagement, and spiritual warfare is just one.
2: Yes.
4: But talk about that idea of precision-guided weapons and how prayer becomes like that.
2: Yes. The U.S. military is so superior because of the awesome training, but also the technological advancements of our weapons. And all of our branches of military now are rolling out laser-guided weapon systems that they are using that give incredible accuracy. Now, everybody, when they join the military, whether they're Coast Guard, Air Force, Space Force, Army, Navy, they all are taught in basic training how to use a weapon. Most of them, it's the M4 assault rifle. But our special forces, when they go out, they are not taking that traditional firearm by itself to go do their operation. If they use an M4, they're going to smack on a night vision scope and a laser guided system. The laser guided system gives them incredible accuracy. My husband used to fly the F-117 stealth fighter, and they dropped bombs. And they flew very high because they had to be stealthy. So he would do his operations at 10,000 feet above the target. Mm-hmm. He would drop that laser on a particular window, on a particular floor of a large building. Wherever that laser, one pane of that window, wherever it was pointed, the weapon would hit every single time.
4: Amazing accuracy.
2: Amazing accuracy. Prayer, that is our precision-guided laser weapon that we can use, but we have to pick it up. We can't leave it on the ground. Just like our troops would never leave their M4 on the ground to go to battle. We have to go to battle with that weapon. Only we are calling the greatest marksman to ever exist to go to battle for us. He is available, but we have to pray. And that is a much more powerful weapon than even our U.S. forces have.
4: Yeah, I mean, and one is spiritual and one is material,
2: yes,
4: obviously. But I mean, that's a great analogy because it motivates you to think about how to pray and how to be specific.
3: Mm-hmm.
4: I'm going to turn a little bit of a corner here because most people, like I said, my own family's experience was my one brother out of five kids served in the military. That's probably pretty common in the U.S. You might have one of your siblings that went, maybe your dad or your grandfather was in the military. The point being, fewer of us go into the military than don't. And so in that context, those of us that haven't been in the military, what are things we can do to honor them and to encourage them? And we see them in public. And of course, if you go get a cup of coffee, I try to buy the guys that are there something, or a restaurant tab I pick up from time to time if four guys are sitting around the table. And they're always so very kind and very willing to allow us to do that. It's good. But what else can we do?
2: Yes. Well, I think that the person in uniform does get some recognition, but often the family doesn't as much, you know?
4: Yeah, that's true.
2: They don't have that billboard.
4: Right.
2: I think it's important for people to realize that our freedom is not free. There are sacrifices made by their families. So I really want to speak to that spouse that is left at home, either man or woman. I think they often feel unseen and unrecognized. They're desperate for adult conversation and just someone to know that they care. It can be a pathway to the gospel, I believe, by showing them care, by reaching out to them. You can let them sit with you at church. You don't know how lonely it is to sit by yourself. Most people at church, they're couples. And when your spouse isn't there, you feel very lonely.
4: Yeah.
2: Offer to bring them a meal. Offer to watch their kids so they get a break.
4: That's a good one.
2: Yeah. Offer a play date, because honestly, that might even be better for some people because they are desperate for adult conversation. Ask if they're comfortable. You could offer a hug because they haven't had adult touch. And then practical things, especially over the holidays, help them do some of the things that you need to do to feel like it's a normal Christmas holiday. For example, help put up their tree or their Christmas lights. You know, some people that might be really hard. And not having that makes their emptiness or their absence that much more prevalent. So you can offer to do that. And I also think the weekends are the hardest parts because people tend to hang out with their family on the weekends. But if your significant other isn't there, you feel the loneliness. So you could just invite them, hey, we're having a game night, or come have a meal with us.
4: Yeah.
2: You don't have to not be with your family. Invite them to be a part of yours.
4: It feels so much like adopt a family. Adopt a military family, right? And it's a good thing. And man, churches should do that. I hadn't thought of that. But if you're a pastor, man, why not encourage your folks to to do that, especially if you're near a base, a military base, where hopefully that would be encouraged. Mm-hmm. I think right now, I've had the privilege of visiting the Pentagon and meeting some of the key leaders there, and I'm really encouraged how open they are about faith initiatives and faith things. And man, do we not need faith orientation in the military? I mean, these are people that are going to lay their lives down and may not come back. And do we not want to encourage them in something spiritual and true, Christianity? So I'm encouraged. And I'm hoping, Beth, that I'd like to pursue this. And I'm going to do that with those contacts to see if we can get your book in there and get it to more military families. And we'll do that as a gift. Hopefully. That's the plan right now. But thank you so much for being with us.
2: Thank you. It's been great to be here. And just thanks for giving a voice to the military families.
4: Yeah, it's so good. Thanks again. And for all the service of your husband and your family.
2: Oh, it was our joy and pleasure.
4: Are your kids doing well?
2: Our kids are doing great. Military life does not come without challenges. For military kids, our kids moved 9 and 10 times in their school years.
4: Yeah.
2: But yeah, they're doing great. They both have recently graduated from Liberty University. And our daughter is a Christian music artist and doing really well, and really has a great ministry to Gen Z, talking about the freedom found in Christ.
4: That's so good. Well, your other child, the son?
2: Our son is
4: married. Don't leave him out.
2: Yes. Yeah, our son is married. Our son is adopted. We struggled with infertility.
4: Yeah.
2: And that's a part of our journey. He's married and happy, living in Dallas. And we have lots of other spiritual children that we get to do life with through the ministry.
4: I'm sure. Well, that leadership that you and your husband provided in the military was so good. Thank you for that. And let me turn to the listener. Focus on the Family's here for you. And if this is touching a need in your heart, if you're in the military, get in touch with us. We want to help you get a copy of this. And we'll send it to you. Just let us know you're there, and we'll trust others will cover the cost of that. If you can make a gift to Focus on the Family, we'll say thank you by sending a copy of Beth's book, Another Move, God, 30 Encouragements to Embrace Your Life as a Military Wife. And perhaps you can pass that on to a friend in the military, a family member, or maybe you want to keep it and read up. The application is broader than just military. These are attitudes of people under stress. Yeah. That's probably just about each and every one of us. You know, when you give to Focus on the Family, there is fruit. And sometimes we hold back. We should share more often. But I want to give you an idea. Lexi, who was touched by the ministry and what she wrote and said to us. She said, "Thank you for the many encouraging programs and resources you provide. After my husband returned from a deployment to Afghanistan with PTSD and a traumatic brain injury, the past 2 years have been incredibly difficult for our family as we navigate marriage, parenting, and healing. Recently, one of your episodes reminded me that my identity is not defined by these struggles, but by who I am in Christ." And man, that is awesome.
3: Yeah, what a terrible thing to go through, but I'm so glad that we could reach out and help.
4: Yeah, and unfortunately, those are the byproducts of war. Mm-hmm. And, these are just the prices that our military members give to protect our freedom. Mm-hmm. So you can provide much needed support for folks like Lexi by doing your ministry through Focus on the Family. Be the person supplying that ministry through the conduit of Focus.
3: Mm-hmm. Yeah, donate today and get your copy of Another Move, God, when you call 800, the letter A and the word family, or online at focusonthefamily.com/broadcast. And on behalf of the entire team, thanks for listening to Focus on the Family with Jim Daly. I'm John Fuller, inviting you back as we once again help you and your family thrive in Christ.

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0: I'm Steve O'Dell with Mission Network News. 191 churches in Egypt have received legal status. Dwayne Friesen with Voice of the Martyrs Canada says many Christian leaders have waited years for government approval. The decision comes under Egypt's 2016 law for building and restoring churches. Still, the approvals address only a small portion of the need. Pray for greater freedom for these Egyptian believers and for endurance amid persecution. Next, since 1976, India's Foreign Contribution Regulation Act has put administrative red tape on domestic nonprofit organizations that receive foreign funding. A man we'll call Paul is a pastoral coach supporting work in India. He says problems also come when Christian organizations refuse to comply. Recently, an evangelical ministry was exposed as part of a financial network that dodged the FCRA system. Paul says Hindu leaders will weaponize the incident. Pray for wisdom for Christians to spread the gospel in a way that honors God. Mission Network News is a service of One Way Ministries. I'm Steve O'Dell.
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4: Hi, this is Bernard Walton. You know, I can't think of anything I'd rather do than hang around with you for a time of wonder and excitement. 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
1: Do you really have to do that?
0: Well, I'm sorry, Mr. Walton, but I'm having some trouble gaining intellectual stimulation from watching miles and miles of corn pass before my eyes.
1: Uh-huh.
0: I need to channel my mental energy somewhere.
1: Now, come on, Eugene. You've been like this ever since your computer busted 2 hours ago. You've got to have more imagination than that. Here, let's play 20 questions. That'll make the time go fast.
0: 20 questions?
1: Sure. Oh, okay, I'm thinking of a thing. Now, you got 20 questions to figure out what it is.
0: Is it corn?
1: I don't want to play anymore.
0: Woodtown, next exit. That could possibly be a flourishing metropolis. You think they might have a computer repair shop there?
1: We're in the middle of Iowa. Mm-hmm. Unless you can make microchips out of cow chips, there's not going to be a computer repair shop for probably 200 miles.
0: Mm-hmm. Oh. Joe's Park and Dine. Historical marker, quarter mile ahead. Historical marker! May we stop and read it?
1: You gotta be kidding.
0: Mr. Walton, I beg you, please. I adore history. It could hold me over for hours.
1: Eugene, we've got 1,700 more miles to go. Now, are you gonna...
0: Oh, dear.
1: Oh, dear.
0: Oh, dear. Dear. It's a deer.
1: A what?

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6: Eugene, you okay?
7: Satisfactory. And you?
6: Yeah, I'm okay. What did we hit?
7: The historical marker.
6: Oh.
7: Donald Wood, 1927-1986.
8: Hey, you guys okay?
6: Yeah, we're fine.
9: What happened?
6: Well, nearly ran into a deer. Swerved over and hit this sign.
9: Wow. Got quite a dent there.
6: Yeah. And where am I going to find a body shop around here?
9: Well, that's where you're fortunate.
6: Oh?
9: Just so happens that I have the only repair shop in the area. If you'd like, I've got a tow bar. I can pull you up to the house.
6: Well, now, I'd appreciate that.
9: Okay, I'll be right back. Looks like it did a little damage to the radiator.
6: Yeah. You going to have to replace it?
9: Not sure.
4: Dad, what's going on?
9: Oh, good. You're just in time. Eugene, Bernard, this is my son, Graham. Graham, say hello to Eugene and Bernard.
4: Hi.
6: Greetings. Hi, Graham.
9: They're from a town called Odyssey.
4: Really? Is that a big city? It's bigger than this place, isn't it?
6: Well, yeah, a little bit.
10: According to your population sign, it's 97 times larger.
4: Wow. How many computer stores do you have?
6: Oh, several.
10: 4 hardware, 6 software.
4: Cool.
9: Graham, hand me a 5/16 socket and a ratchet.
4: Yes, sir.
9: As far as the bodywork goes, you got, I'd say 5 separate parts that need to be replaced.
4: Here, Dad.
9: Thanks.
6: I'm going to have to get in touch with my insurance company.
4: So, do you work in a skyscraper?
10: Well, actually, I'm a student.
9: Graham, you gave me a 5/8, so I asked for a 5/16.
4: Sorry. Here.
9: Thanks.
4: So, have you ever seen a bank robbery?
10: A bank robbery?
9: Graham, would you stop pestering Eugene? Now, hand me a Phillips screwdriver.
4: Yes, sir.
9: I'll have to call several places in Des Moines to see if anybody's got these parts.
6: How long do you think it'll take?
9: Oh, 2-3 days to get the parts, a couple of days' labor. I'd say 5-6 days at the least.
6: 5 or 6 days?
9: Yeah, no getting it done any faster.
6: Oh.
9: Oh, look, I was just thinking there's a hotel about 7 miles north of here, but it's all full. Several couples came in from out of town to go to the Donald Wood Memorial Fair this weekend.
6: Mm-hmm.
9: You may as well stay with us till I get your truck fixed.
6: Well,
10: we would hate to be an inconvenience.
9: Oh, that's all right. If you're an inconvenience, we'll just put you in the barn with the cows.
6: Well, I'm no freeloader. If we stay, we'll pay you.
9: Well, maybe I'll get some work out of you instead.
11: Going all the way to San Diego?
6: Yeah, I'm trading in my truck. Got a good deal from a friend on a new one.
11: Oh, no. This accident isn't going to mess that up, will it?
9: No, I'll fix it up. Got bent up pretty good, though. He ran over the Donald Wood marker.
11: No.
9: It'll be replaced. Don't worry.
10: Excuse me. I feel I have a somewhat extensive knowledge of American history, and yet I've never heard of Donald Wood. Who is he?
4: You don't know Donald Wood?
10: No.
9: Donald Wood put this town on the map. As a matter of fact, after he died, we renamed the city after him. Oh, yeah. We owe a lot to Donald.
10: But, what did he do?
9: Why, he invented graphite-handled pruning shears. Revolutionized pruning. It'll never be the same.
11: Did you tell him about the fair, Kyle?
9: Oh, yeah. We've also renamed the county fair after him. It's this weekend. You should be here for that. Our county fairs are great.
4: And Fluffy's gonna win the purple ribbon. Right, Dad?
9: Well, I don't know about that, honey. The kids are entering their pigs in the pig judging contest. Graham's pig really has a chance to win, I think.
10: Hmm.
9: Oh, he sure did a nice job with Woody. That's his pig. Fed him, cleaned him. Yeah, Graham's gonna be quite a farmer one day.
6: Is that right?
9: Yep, I'm mighty proud of him. One day he's gonna take over the farm, take over the garage. Isn't that right, Graham?
4: Well, yeah, I mean, if I'm still here.
9: What do you mean?
4: Well, what if Mom has another baby and he takes over the farm? Then I'll just probably move somewhere else and let him have it.
9: I was kidding.
4: Well, I was just thinking, you know, maybe... Never mind. I was kidding.
11: Anybody want more potatoes?
10: Hello, Graham.
8: Hi.
10: Oh, is that Woody over there? He certainly is an attractive animal, a large attractive animal.
4: It's a pig. Pigs are ugly.
10: Well, perhaps not to another pig.
4: What you doing out here?
10: Just strolling and reading.
4: What are you reading?
10: Oh, something I found on your father's bookshelf.
4: A dictionary?
10: Well, yes. Actually, I was unable to find reading material that suited my inclinations. Most of it involved farming or tractor repair. I'm not exactly fluent in those languages, as you and your father are.
4: Yeah, we kind of have to know that stuff around here.
10: Well, I find it somewhat fascinating. That is, life on a farm. That is, from a purely agronomic vantage point.
4: Better than Odyssey?
10: I wouldn't know how to compare the two.
4: You guys have a park?
10: A park? Yes.
4: Arcades?
10: Well, a couple, yes.
4: A zoo?
10: No.
4: Still, you know what we've got? A traffic light. We got one this year on Main Street. Nobody even pays attention to it. There's never more than one car on the road at a time anyway. Everybody just goes right through it. Well, that's what we do for fun around here. We walk over to Main Street and watch the stoplight. Green, yellow, red, green, yellow, red. It never changes. Nothing around here ever does. All I do is feed pigs and shuck corn. Oh yeah, and I get to pull the station wagon into the garage every night. Farm life's pretty great, isn't it?
9: Graham?
4: Yeah?
9: I just went down to the barn. You didn't wash Woody today.
4: Oh yeah, I forgot.
9: You know, when I was a kid, I took the fair very seriously. The week of the fair, I spent every waking moment getting that pig ready. And you know why? Because it's not just a contest. The fair is big business.
4: I know.
9: A state winner can auction off for as much as $6,000. That's a lot of money. But it's more than that. Competing in the fair taught me important things like responsibility and the discipline of farm life.
4: Yes, sir.
9: Graham, I thought we agreed when I got you this computer that it came second behind your chores on the farm.
4: I did all my regular chores.
9: Yeah, I'm not talking about your regular chores. I'm talking about getting ready for the fair. We're counting on you. You got the best pig out there. Now, come on.
4: Well, can I just finish up this program?
9: The computer will wait. The fair is this weekend.
4: Yes, sir.
9: All right.
4: Pigs, fair. I'm sick of it. I gotta get out of here. Wait a minute. Eugene?
10: Yes?
4: Look, I need to ask you a question.
10: Hmm?
4: But you have to promise not to tell anyone that I ask you this.
10: If my silence does not in any way endanger your safety, I shall not tell.
4: Well, all right. Would you take me with you to San Diego?
10: I beg your pardon? You want to go to San Diego?
4: Well, sure. You guys can take me along, then drop me off on your way back through here.
10: I'm sorry, Graham, but I can't. At best, it's an impractical idea.
4: Give me one good reason why.
10: I can give you several. First, we cannot take responsibility for a 13-year-old on a 3,000-mile excursion. Second, we will not be a party to kidnapping, a federal offense, since you are obviously intending not to tell your parents of your whereabouts. There are at least 10 more reasons, but it is a moot point to even mention them. I'm sorry, Graham, but my answer remains no.
4: I can't believe this. Come on, you gotta get me out of this place.
10: We all become dissatisfied with our homes at times.
4: Well, that's easy for you to say. You live in a fun city. Look where I have to live. I want to go to Disneyland. I want to go to the beach. You know, I've never even seen a beach.
10: Graham, I understand your need to experience the rest of the world. I, too, had similar feelings when
4: I don't want to experience the rest of the world. I want to go to San Diego. Now, come on, take me.
10: I'm sorry, no.
4: Fine, just forget I asked. Thanks a lot.
9: Morning, Bernard. You want some coffee?
12: No, thanks. Any progress on the truck?
9: Well, finally got all the parts. I had an awful time finding them. Such a pain to get parts being this out of the way.
12: Oh, yeah, I understand.
9: Should be finished day after tomorrow.
12: Well, I'm in no hurry. It's a nice place you got here.
9: Yeah, been in my family for 100 years.
11: Kyle, there's a police car coming up the driveway.
9: Oh, must be Jerry Kellogg. Wonder what he wants.
11: Well, look in the back seat. It's Graham.
8: Come on out, Graham.
9: Jerry, what's going on?
8: I found your son on Route 24. He was driving your station wagon.
11: What?
12: Driving?
9: Graham, what were you doing driving my station wagon?
8: He hasn't said much since we picked him up. Graham, why don't you tell him what was in the back seat?
9: The back seat?
8: Tell him, Graham.
9: What was it?
4: I don't know.
8: It was a pig.
9: A pig? He was carrying a pig in the back seat?
8: Yep, pulled up beside your station wagon and saw a 4-foot-5-inch kid trying to see over the dashboard and a pig snout sticking out the back window.
9: Graham, what's this all about?
13: What's happening?
11: Nothing, honey. Everything's fine.
13: Is Graham going to jail?
11: No, he's not going to jail.
13: Is he in big trouble?
9: Sandra, take Carrie inside, please.
11: Come on, Carrie.
13: I want to watch.
11: Come on, honey. Bernard, would you join us?
12: Huh? Oh, yeah, sure.
8: Well, I'll be on my way, too.
9: All right. Thanks, Jerry. I'm sorry about this.
8: I'll see you.
9: So, what do you think you were doing?
4: I don't know.
9: What's gotten into you? You could have been hurt. And what were you going to do with Woody?
4: I don't know.
9: You're lying to me. You were going down Route 24 with a pig in the back seat. Now, tell me right now, what were you doing?
4: Just taking him for a ride.
9: Uh-uh. Stop it. Now, tell me.
4: I was gonna sell him.
9: What?
4: I was gonna try to sell him. I heard that this farmer in Martinsburg pays top dollar, and I thought I'd surprise you.
9: Oh, you can get 30 times more if you place in the state fair. You know that. Now, you better start telling the truth right now, or you are gonna be in big trouble.
4: I was trying to make some money.
9: For what?
4: I was gonna buy a bus ticket and go to California for a while.
9: What? Don't be crazy. You're 13 years old.
4: I want out! I can't stand it here! I can't stay here any longer! And I'm not gonna stay here for the rest of my life and take over your garage!
9: Graham!
4: I hate farming and I hate cars!
9: I don't care what you hate. You will not talk to me that way. Get upstairs to your room. You are grounded until further notice.

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1: 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We always love hearing from you.
2: Could you hand me that wrench?
3: Yeah, here you are.
2: Thanks. Can you believe him, Bernard? Honestly, stealing my car? I should ground him for the next 10 years, 20 maybe.
3: 20?
2: You think I'm overreacting?
3: Well, the kid did a bad thing, and he deserves what he got. But I wonder if this is about more than just stealing a car.
2: What do you mean?
3: I mean, your son just risked his life trying to leave home. Now, it just makes me wonder.

0: He used to love working with me when he was little. Now, all he cares about is computers. I have to pull him by his ears to help me in the garage.
1: Why is it so important that he help you in the garage?
0: Well, how else is he gonna run it?
1: Oh, yeah.
0: Oh, look, it's been in my family for 50 years. My dad and I, we used to work in here for hours at a time. When we weren't working on cars, we were talking about them. That's the one thing we had in common. We could always talk about cars, even when we didn't have anything else to talk about.
1: And you can't talk about cars with Graham.
0: Oh, used to. But now...
1: Well, have you ever tried talking with him about his computer?
0: Oh, I wouldn't even know what to ask him.
1: Kyle, your son doesn't want to be a mechanic. I think you may need to try something else.
2: Graham?
3: Yeah?
2: May I come in?
3: Sure.
2: Mind if we take a few moments to converse?
3: Are you on his side?
2: I would state my position is entirely neutral, although I do wonder why you have not communicated with your father more effectively before now.
3: Well, how can I? He never listens to me. He just makes me do stuff that I don't want to do. Never even asks me what I want to do.
2: I think you've made that perfectly clear. You want to leave Iowa.
3: Yeah, and I'm going to do it, too. I'm really leaning towards San Diego.
2: Of course, you won't have any friends there. You'll have to do your own grocery shopping. Homegrown vegetables will be harder to find. You won't have your mom to help you with your homework or your father to pick you up at school. But you won't have to worry about school, will you, since you'll be washing dishes full-time?
3: Are you trying to scare me?
2: It merely occurred to me that you may not have realized what the disadvantages were.
3: Yeah, well, there's one big advantage to leaving. I won't have to wrestle with my dad about the shop anymore.
2: Does he know of your compelling inclination toward computers?
3: Yeah, he knows. But he doesn't like them. He doesn't even try to like them. He thinks they're useless. You see, that's the thing. In San Diego, everything is computers. I'd be accepted there because everybody uses them.
2: Whereas you feel that you're not accepted here?
3: Well, I'm accepted as long as I do work in the garage, not on computers.
2: Because your father believes they're useless.
3: Yeah, and I guess until computers can help him fix cars, he'll always think that way.
2: Well, perhaps, but, wait a minute.
3: What is it?
2: I think I may have an idea. May I see your computer?
3: Sure.
1: Morning, Kyle. How's it coming?
0: Looks like I'll be finished in a couple hours. If you want, you can be on your way this afternoon.
1: Well, that sounds great. But we kind of had our hearts set on seeing the fair.
0: I was hoping you'd say that.
3: Dad?
0: What are you doing in here? You're still on restriction.
3: Mom said I could come down for 1 second just to give you this.
0: What is it?
3: Okay, Eugene.
2: Here you are. Though I must protest the rustic mode of transport for this finely tuned instrument.
0: A computer in a wheelbarrow? What are you gonna do, pitch it?
3: Eugene and I made you something last night.
0: For me? On a computer? Now, son, you know I don't know anything about...
3: Please, Dad.
0: Go ahead, show me.
3: Set it up, Eugene.
2: Very well.
3: Eugene and I were thinking last night about ways we could maybe help your business.
0: Now, if you think I'm gonna start using that thing in this garage...
3: Could you just try it?
0: I'm doing just fine without it. Now get back to your room.
1: Kyle, let's at least see what he did.
0: Well, all right, go ahead.
3: Okay, you know how you have to call all sorts of places and find parts for cars?
0: Yeah, so?
3: Well, we came up with an easier way to do it, so you wouldn't have to make so many calls.
0: Yeah? Like how?
3: We hooked up a phone line to the computer and contacted a bunch of car parts places.
0: Uh-huh.
3: All you have to do is type in the name of the part, and it lists all the places that have it.
0: Really?
3: Yeah. You see, this could save a lot of time.
2: And money.
3: Oh, yeah. And money, because you won't be making all those long-distance phone calls. The computer does it for you. And faster. Anyway, here it is if you want to use it. We programmed it so you can figure it out yourself. Just follow the steps. I'll just leave it on your desk.

0: I'll be in my room.
1: And I'll be off as well.
2: So, what do you think?
3: I don't know. I don't really trust those things.
2: Well, it's just an observation, but I think your son's doing his best to patch things up. What are you doing?
3: Graham? He's got to show me how to turn it on.
2: Good thing. I was afraid you were going to ask me.
4: You think?
2: It's not like any fair I've ever seen.
5: The giant pruning shears were quite a feat of engineering, 3 stories high.
6: Yeah, they kind of take visitors by surprise at first.
2: And the pruning shear necklace with the flashing lights are great. Hope the wife likes it.
3: Yeah, but before you buy anything, ask me first. There's always people out there trying to rip you off by selling you imitation graphite shears.
7: Mom, Dad, Fluffy's coming up. They're gonna show Fluffy. He's 4th in line.
6: All right, let's go.
3: Okay, I'll be right there.
8: Look, Dad, baseball cards. They got baseball cards this year.
3: You like baseball cards?
8: Can I go?
3: Sure, son.
8: Cool.
3: My son likes baseball cards. I never knew that.
2: Keep your eyes open, Kyle. You might learn a lot about your son.
3: Yeah, I think you're right. Hey, wait up!
2: Well, Eugene, you want to go watch a pig? Or does that fail to stimulate you intellectually?
5: Actually, I would enjoy a good pig watch.
2: Eugene, there is hope for you yet.
9: There are a lot of times when we think we want what someone else has. We want to live in a better place, or have more exciting toys, or be able to do more interesting things. If we ever feel unhappy, we should think of what the Apostle Paul said in 1 Thessalonians 5, verse 18. Give thanks in all circumstances, for this is God's will for you in Christ Jesus. No matter how much we may not like it at the time, God has a special purpose for us wherever we are, and we should be thankful for that. Well, that's all for today. If you ever want to write to us, just send your letter to Odyssey, Colorado Springs, Colorado, 80995. In Canada, write to Box 9800, Vancouver, BC, V6B4G3. And don't forget to ask how you can get your own copy of today's episode. It's called Second Thoughts. That address once again is Odyssey, Colorado Springs, Colorado, 80995. Adventures in Odyssey is a production of Focus on the Family. Second Thoughts was written by Marshall Younger and directed by Paul McCusker. Our production engineer was Mark Drury, and our executive producer, Chuck Bolte. And I'm Chris, hoping you'll join us again next time for more Adventures in Odyssey.

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1: 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I'm Dr. James Dobson, and I'm thrilled that you've joined us.
2: Well, each day the headlines warn us about the imminent danger of war, whether it's the potential for an attack in Venezuela, to the ongoing conflict in Ukraine, from Israel in the Middle East, to the impending uprising in Iran. It seems like just about everyone alive on planet Earth today is at risk of potentially being impacted by some kind of military offensive. As Christians, it can sometimes be a bit daunting to watch these scenarios unfold, and then we wonder, where is God in the midst of all the chaos? But did you know that for the body of Christ, the warfare we often hope to avoid is actually taking place right now, all around us, and that we are right in the middle of it? On today's edition of Dr. James Dobson's Family Talk, we're going to take a closer look at the spiritual warfare that not only impacts the world, but more specifically, is aimed straight at us. I'm Roger Marsh, and our guest today on Family Talk is a man who is most uniquely qualified to address the geopolitical ramifications of what's taking place on the surface. He is also, first and foremost, an expert on spiritual warfare that is raging all over the world. Dr. Michael Youssef, welcome back to Dr. James Dobson's Family Talk. It's good to see you again, my friend.
3: Thank you so much, Roger. Thank you for having me. Appreciate that. And as you know, Dr. Dobson was very dear to me and a great encourager. I will never forget him coming all the way across once to Florida, once in Atlanta to speak for events of Leading the Way and just encourage me through the years, and I'll never forget that. I'm grateful to him.
2: He had such a love for you and your ministry and appreciation for what you did as well. We were talking before we started this broadcast today, just off mic, about how when we had a chance to do a face-to-face, your travel schedule was going to bring you to Colorado Springs. So it was a real needle in a haystack type of thing, but we were able to do it. And doctor's eyes just lit up, said, oh, I can't wait to see Michael again. I'm sorry that it didn't work out but we're grateful that you're here today to share with us about your brand new book about winning the invisible war. And you've got another book on an unholy alliance. Very prolific in this season of life, Dr. Michael Youssef. And yet you've also handed over the reins, or made the plans for handing over the reins, to Church of the Apostles. Talk about what's happening in your world, ministry-wise and personally.
3: Sure. 39 years ago, the Lord laid it on my heart, actually almost 40 years ago now, to plant a church here in Atlanta, and I really didn't know where to go. But God very clearly said, you just start, and I will take care of it. And sure enough, I told a few friends, so we started in a hotel function room with 28 adults. 39 years ago, the church, of course, took off, and God blessed and gave us an anointing in the city and had the enormous opportunity of reaching the leadership of the city and the business community. And many people came to Christ, and that church just flourished and flourished. And I have to be very truthful with myself that I'm 77, and I wanted always believed in the next generation. And I have done everything in the last 10 years particularly to train the next generation, work with the next generation. And I'm blessed that one of those leaders in next generation is my youngest son. He's 41, Jonathan Youssef.
2: Love it.
3: Who is a great preacher, great expounder of the Word of God. He finished a doctorate in preaching over there with Dr. John MacArthur before he went to glory. It was the right thing, and the elders of our church, all of the leadership, believed that this is God's timing, God's move. I would be handing over the baton to him as I continue to be on television, radio, as well as traveling the globe doing evangelistic crusades in the U.S. and overseas.
2: I love to hear that. With your four grown children, with your 15 grandchildren, you've doubled the number that Lisa and I have, and we're trying to catch up. But we can't convince our kids to be as fruitful as yours have been. But nonetheless, what's it like just as a dad? Who has a son now who's not only following you in the ministry, but has achieved the level of education that you did. It must have been really gratifying to watch. Talk about that.
3: It's indescribable, really. There are no words to express my gratitude to God, and I say that to him every day. Jonathan, but also Joshua, who God led to form a ministry to help the persecuted. He came to me one day and he said, "Dad, our kingdom sat. It's in 260 million homes in the Arabic-speaking world. Thousands of Muslims are coming to Christ. And when they come to Christ, they get thrown out of their homes, out of their jobs."
2: Right.
3: And so God laid it on his heart to start help the persecuted. And so he goes in and does practical help as well as spiritual help in all of the Middle East and Afghanistan and wherever the trouble spots are of the world with this persecution. So he's doing a great job there too. So my two boys, and I'm so grateful to the Lord that both are committed in serving the Lord. My two daughters have been wonderful wives and mothers to their children, and they're involved in ministry in their own churches. But so the whole family is love and serve the Lord, and I cannot be more grateful to the Lord for anything beyond my salvation. That's the next thing I'm so grateful to the Lord for.
2: We read in 3 John, you know, to know that our children are walking in truth. And and to see that happening in your family is just, it's remarkable. And then this very prolific season of writing for you, which I think is remarkable. Thanks to modern technology, you can be a lot more prolific in taking those things. But this, I love the title of this book because there are so many people in the church right now who are looking at the world, they're seeing chaos. They're seeing disorder. And it's very unsettling because we don't, I mean, and this is more than just a cluttered house. This is a cluttered culture. Talk about why it was so important for this book right now. I mean, it's kind of prophecy that's playing out in real time, right before our eyes.
3: Absolutely. So, I mean, the spiritual war is not only what we're seeing around the world, but also it goes on, the battle goes on between our two ears. Right here in our minds. And I think it was Tim LaHaye many, many years ago wrote a book called The Battle for the Mind. And the truth is, the battle for the mind has been going on ever since Adam and Eve.
2: Right, yes.
3: And that is the truth. I mean, the serpent came in and brought doubt. And so you look at some evangelical churches now. I come back in the 70s and 80s from mainline denomination where I had to leave because of the drift into liberalism. And really, I call it apostasy. Mm-hmm. But I have at that time when I left in 1990, I never dreamed that the same battle, the same argument, the same war, spiritual war, be in evangelical churches, doubting the authority of the scripture, accommodating to the culture, more concerned about pleasing the culture than pleasing the Lord, more willing to compromise their convictions. Some of them have preached the gospel in times gone by, but they're now kind of softening everything. And under the guise of love, they have compromised biblical truth. And so that is the battle that's really taking place in the churches of Jesus Christ in all the Western world. But certainly it's in America, which is a land that I love, and I'm grateful to be here as an immigrant, and I'm grateful to serve and really serve the country that has given me a home when I escaped from Marxism and dictatorship. And so it is the burden of my heart is to show the believers that this is a winnable war. It's invisible, but because Jesus said, the Word of God said that he who's in us is greater than he is in the world, and therefore we have the weapons, and our weapons of warfare are not carnal. And so we have the spiritual armor, the whole armor of God, the full armor of God. And then we have the Holy Spirit daily empowering us, encouraging us to win, because we know that the battle itself already been won, and we are just in the skirmishes. And so the battle was won on the cross by our Lord Jesus Christ, and he's the one who gives us the victory.
2: Amen, amen.
3: But if we stay true to his word or stay true to the gospel, and that is the burden of my heart, is when I wrote Winning the Invisible War, is to encourage those who may be wavering and wondering, and they're saying, well, you know, this doubt here and this doubt about this, this doubt about this. And I'm trying to strengthen those at the same time, trying to explain things from an eternal perspective. Don't forget the eternal perspective.
2: Amen. Amen.
3: Eternity is a very long time.
2: Yes.
3: Don't sell your birthright for a pot of soup, because Amen. That's all it is. And so that is the burden of my heart, whether this book, Winning the Invisible War, or the book about the unholy alliance between Islamists and the Marxists. And now this is being waged all over the world. I'm seeing it in England in such a way that when I tell you that 9 of the top 11 cities in England are basically run by Islamists, not just
2: wow.
3: Muslims, because mm-hmm. there's some Muslim people who are not Islamist, the mayors and the councils, and this is happening in Australia. We just saw the horror of left-wing prime ministers in Canada, and you know, we have a little reprieve here in the United States. We were heading that way. So I'm doing everything I can to sound the alarm bells
2: yes.
3: so as to wake the Church of Jesus Christ, the believers, the elect of God, because, you know, I see the Lord is coming, and therefore it is vitally important for us to be ready and staying awake.
2: Dr. Michael Youssef is our guest today here on Dr. James Dobson's Family Talk. I'm Roger Marsh, and we're talking about Dr. Youssef's brand new book called Winning the Invisible War, which we have linked up at jdfi.net. Dr. Youssef, we've seen a lot of statistics coming from the last election and some of the Barna data that indicate that Generation Z, especially younger men, are being drawn to biblical principles now. Maybe even the ones, either they grew up in Christian homes and they didn't get the full gospel, or they didn't grow up in Christian homes and they're looking at the chaos and saying, I want some kind of order, I want some kind of structure. And what they're running into in many cases is, I love this term that you use in your book, Winning the Spiritual War, the Christian draft dodgers, who basically tried to make this kind of nice little utopia here where they're thinking, hey, I read Ephesians 6, but well, what's this thing with spiritual armor? I don't want to wear that. You know, talk about why we have to be real about the fact that we have been surrounded in many cases by Christian draft dodgers in the spiritual warfare.
3: Yes, because Satan's number one deception is either he doesn't exist, and or he's frightening people so much. And you get the two extremes. Neither of them, of course, are the truth.
2: Right.
3: And therefore, to understand the biblical view, the full armor of God, actually most of it is permanently put on. It's not just something you do every day, but it's something you remind yourself every day. But the helmet of salvation and the breastplate of righteousness, all of that has to be on all the time, mm-hmm. because we are in the battlefield all the time. And I've never seen a soldier goes into the battlefield and with his pajamas.
2: That's true.
3: You know, so that armor of God should be daily be reminded that we are wearing that, and taking the sword, the word of God, which is being undermined. I just saw a statistic that the Bible is now becoming a bestseller again and so forth. I just pray that people read it.
2: Yes.
3: Because, yes. You know, it's no use just buying a Bible and let it gather dust, or listening to somebody who tell you that these are just mythical stories for the past, they're not for today. I mean, even evangelical pastors are saying to my generation and your generation, saying, oh, you don't have to defend this thing about Noah's flood and Jonah and the whale and all of that, because your grandchildren cannot accept that. So you keep quiet about it. I mm-hmm. said, give me a break. If the Lord Jesus Christ himself talked about Noah and the flood, he talked about Jonah and the whale, inside the whale, why wouldn't I not defend it? Because the integrity of Jesus is on the line here.
2: Yes.
3: And so their arguments are false. So we just talk about the resurrection. But the God of the resurrection is the same God of the Old Testament. And they're not two gods, they're one God. And the manifestation of that one true God happened to be both in the Old and the New Testament, because in the Old Testament we have a theophany. This Sunday I'm preaching on Shadrach, Meshach, and Abednego.
2: Oh, yeah.
3: And this is the pre-incarnate Christ came there, and the pre-incarnate Christ came down to Abraham. And the pre-incarnate Christ has always been there, appearing in the Old Testament, but then he fully came in the New Testament, in the Gospel, and that's what the Gospel account is. They hoped to see him. The New Testament said he's here. And therefore, we should be encouraged to see the unity of those two testaments, two covenants, that they're basically one house. One is the foundation, the other one is the roof of the house. Mm. And therefore, it is one book. And we need to be defending the Scripture. We need to be defending the content of the Scripture unashamedly. Because for those who undermine the supernatural, or deny the supernatural, they just, it's a no-starter. I don't know where you go with those.
2: Yeah.
3: But if you believe in the resurrection, as some pastors say, I believe, oh, the resurrection, focus on the resurrection. Don't focus on all these other things. But the God who raised Jesus from the dead, could he not do the other things?
2: Mm-hmm.
3: And so the argument is full of holes, and it's a fallacy. And so we need to be standing up, and I'm talking to pastors who, I know some, many pastors listen to your program, and many fathers in the homes are leading their families. Don't be ashamed of the gospel, because it is the power of God unto salvation. And the power is not in what I say or anybody else say. The power is in the gospel itself.
2: Amen.
3: And so you hang in there on the gospel, and the gospel has the power to change lives.
2: I'm glad you brought that up, Dr. Michael Youssef, because one of the hallmarks of James Dobson Family Institute is what Dr. Dobson was all about. He said, look, my vehicle here is to talk to the family, to marriage and families, but it's all about bringing people to Christ. I want to take as many people home to heaven with me as we possibly can.
3: Absolutely.
2: And I was thinking of the words, we had Jack Hibbs at one of our events not too long ago, and he was talking about how Billy Graham was America's great evangelist. Dr. Dobson was America's great discipler.
3: Yeah.
2: Because of what, you know, in terms of, here's how you play this out in your family.
3: Yeah.
2: And as you were just describing that Shadrach, Meshach, and Abednego, I remember those stories when we were kids. I mean, I completely get it.
3: Yeah.
2: But the faith that they had to say, look, we're going in there because if God can deliver us, he can deliver us. But if he can't deliver us, we're still not bowing the knee to you.
3: Yeah.
2: And I wonder how many young people, that it's everything's transactional
3: exactly.
2: You know, these days. And that's something that we as parents and grandparents really have to guard against, and pastors and lay leaders as well. And you're challenging us here to the point where one of the quotes of your book that I really love is, our mission as Christians is to make Satan afraid of us.
3: That's right. That's exactly right. And this is the issue, particularly this wokeism that invaded many a church and basically says, you know, we shouldn't be offending anybody. And so what you're doing, you're leaving people who are under the slavery of sin and Satan in those chains.
2: Right.
3: While in reality, we should be invading those territories, bringing people to salvation and freedom in Christ.
2: Amen.
3: And therefore, that scares Satan more than anything else. I always tell my congregation and my colleagues who are pastors in the church, we have a wonderful team of pastors, I'm always reminding them that as long as we are faithful and proclaiming the truth and invading Satan's territory, we're going to keep Satan on the run. Instead of him keeping us on the run and compromising and being afraid of him, how can you be afraid when our God conquered the greatest enemy of all, death?
2: Yes.
3: Yeah, what can they do to me? I mean, I always say, but people say, oh, take security with you, do this and do this. I say, what can they do? They kill me? I go to heaven. I mean, the worst they can do, but already been defeated by my Lord Jesus Christ.
2: Sure.
3: And so I just want to literally sometimes want to scream and say, wake up, because we have a great God. And our great God is going to deliver us, as you already said, you know, with the three young men. Our God is able, but if he doesn't, if he chooses not to, that's fine too. We'll go be with him. And so we need to rise up to this moment, to this occasion, to these challenges, which they are new. Now, Satan's trick is not new. It's the same one as it was in the Garden of Eden. It's the same trick. But he puts on new dresses on. Every generation puts on a new dress, and it looks different. But he's the same devil who appears as an angel of light and misleads God's people. And so we need, yes, and Dr. Dobson, my goodness, he impacted my family, impacted millions of families around the world, not just in the United States. And his cry for all these years is family, stay strong, stay on the scripture, stay on anchored in Jesus. And because the men, husbands and fathers are the spiritual leaders, you know, he spoke very clearly to them and to me personally, and as when I was a young dad. And I just thank God for his legacy, and I thank God for God using him. I'm sure he's rejoicing in heaven right now. And meanwhile, that we now have that responsibility to carry on his legacy.
2: I love that. And that visual that you just described, Dr. Michael Youssef, for all the people who have entered into eternity, just even in the past 12 months, I still see Dr. Dobson as the one standing next to St. Peter with a big smile on his face, looking, you know, waiting to see people, you know, and he's going to get mobbed by folks who he didn't even know. And we all are when you get right down to it. But you know, it's amazing how when it comes to spiritual warfare, as you write about in your new book, there are so many Christians who you use this term, I think, very graciously when you talk about how clueless many Christians are, whether it's parents or new believers or even people who have been walking with the Lord for 40, 50 years, but really haven't engaged in the scriptures. How do we use a resource like this or just have conversations with people who think, oh yeah, I'm a baptized believer, I'm in church every Sunday, I tithe 10%, you know, I'm doing all those things. Right. And yet when the heat gets to be too much, they just kind of shift into neutral and say, I'm good.
3: Yeah.
2: How do we get them engaged in gear?
3: Honestly, I can tell you that only the Holy Spirit can do that.
2: True.
3: But he also uses people. He uses you, he uses me, he uses many other faithful pastors and someone we were talking about earlier. And so many faithful pastors, I thank God for them. So many of them are standing strong, and many of them are friends of mine. And so that is something that we must always reach out to those who either teetering or going through doubt, younger pastors. And I sought through the years to have an opportunity to talk to these younger pastors and challenge them, encourage them. My own testimony is that through my life in three continents, I have faced many a dark times, times that could have persuaded me to turn my back on the gospel. But with the power of the Holy Spirit, we must always seek the Lord Jesus Christ and the power of his resurrection, but also ask him to give us the Holy Spirit in abundance. We must always seek the Lord Jesus Christ and the power of his resurrection, but also ask him to give us the Holy Spirit in abundance. I mean, just think, and every member, if they really are seeing themselves as soldiers for Christ, and the impact they would have in their workplace and their neighborhoods, and we could turn this country upside down for Jesus if people stop being pew warmers. We have so many pew warmers on Sunday, and become soldiers. And that is what we call to be soldiers. And in fact, that's what Paul tells Timothy to be. He said, be, you know, do the work of a soldier.
2: Amen.
3: Do the work of an evangelist. And so that is the cry of my heart before the Lord takes me home.
2: Dr. Michael Youssef is our guest today here on Dr. James Dobson's Family Talk. Winning the Invisible War, How to Recognize Lies, Resist Temptation, and Be Victorious in Spiritual Warfare is the title of the brand new book, and we have a link up at jdfi.net. Dr. Youssef, our time is going by much too quickly. 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
3: Please, I would be more honored than I can express in words.
2: Well, the pleasure and privilege will definitely be ours, Dr. Youssef. And what a privilege it was to sit down with Dr. Michael Youssef today on Dr. James Dobson's Family Talk. I'm Roger Marsh, and I know I walked away from that conversation more convinced than ever that the invisible war is very, very real. 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Be sure to join us again next time right here for part two of my powerful conversation with Dr. Michael Youssef describing how to win the invisible war. It's coming up right here on the next edition of Dr. James Dobson's Family Talk, the voice you trust for the family you love. 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
5: Ethel and Ed live in the high desert area of the Rocky Mountains. As our family visited them on their ranch filled with memorabilia, the conversation turned to childhood stories of riding horses on the grasslands of North Dakota and herding cattle in Montana. They're on in years now, and I could hear in their voices a longing for home. Psalm 137 captures a similar emotion. The Israelites had been forced into captivity and longed for home. By the rivers of Babylon, we sat and wept, they said. There, our captors asked us for songs, prompting the Israelites to ask, how can we sing the songs of the Lord while in a foreign land? The longing to return from exile is a common theme throughout the Old Testament prophets. Eventually, the Israelites did return. They rebuilt Jerusalem and resettled in the land, but it was never the same. When the temple was rebuilt, those who remembered its former glory wept because it was a shadow of the first. Old age may feel as if we're in exile from our former selves as time takes a toll on mind and body. For those who know Jesus, this longing points not to the past, but to the future. And that's where my conversation turned with Ethel and Ed, a longing for our future home, where everything is made right and is far better than anything we can imagine. Today's encouragement was provided by Our Daily Bread Ministries.

0: remember being in a meeting once where someone made some statements about me that were very damaging. At least I thought so. When I got home, I began to let vindictive thoughts take root in my mind. I fell into a downward spiral of anger and self-pity. I was listening to lies like these.
1: They were trying to hurt me. I can't forgive.
0: Then the next morning, I started reading the Bible where I'd left off the day before in the Sermon on the Mount. Jesus said, "Blessed are the merciful. Blessed are the peacemakers. If someone strikes you on the right cheek, turn to him the other also. If you forgive men when they sin against you, your heavenly Father will also forgive you." As I began to speak the truth to myself, I knew I had to forgive. You'll be tempted to listen to some lies today. Have you spent time in the Word of God so you can counter the lies with the truth? With Seeking Him, I'm Nancy DeMoss Wagmuth.
2: 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That's 941-456-2267. Or log on to bethelbc.info and thank them for helping keep Through the Bible with J. Vernon McGee on the air.

0: In Paul's letter to the Romans, he wrote that Abraham was justified before God because he believed God. But James says in his letter that Abraham was justified by his works. So who's right? Welcome to Through the Bible. I'm Steve Schwetz, and our teacher, Dr. J. Vernon McGee, investigates this question in this study of Genesis 22. Before we jump into our study, though, it is letter month here at Through the Bible, so Greg and I have some letters for you, stories of how God is using his word in real lives right now.
1: And that's why we have Letter Month. Dr. McGee started it in May and December. It's just a time for us to say, please tell us your story. And of course, it encourages us, but it encourages everybody listening, the entire listening family.
0: Absolutely.
1: And so let's start with Mary in Buffalo, who shares this. Thank you for the Bible bus passes. Dr. McGee often talks about brilliant men. I don't think I've ever heard a more brilliant man than Dr. McGee, so full of the Spirit through his teaching and preaching. I have developed a new hunger for the Word of God. I have a new joy looking forward to Jesus in the rapture. I mean, Dr. McGee explains the rapture, the millennium, all these things that really don't get taught. I'm 63 years old, and I've never had it so clearly laid out as he does. The Holy Spirit within me rejoices when I hear Dr. McGee. Thank you so much for the vision, for continuing this ministry, and for keeping his voice on the air. I pray for those who run this ministry.
0: Well, thank you, Mary, so much for the encouragement. And next, we've got Jay, who tells us this. While I was living in my van, getting off meth, wow, this is a story.
1: Yeah.
0: I listened to you daily over and over again, washing my mind and soul from the corruption of my past. Thank you and your staff for being a part of the program. Unlike when I could only listen to Jay Vernon on the radio, the app has been a blessing to me. Thank you for your prayers.
1: I think that's what the Bible calls transformation right there. And that just shows the power of God's word, as he says, to wash his mind and soul from the corruption of the past. Wow. Thank you, Jay. And God bless you, brother, in your journey. And we're happy to be here and to just aid what God is doing in your life. Now, we have a last note from Beth, and she writes this. Hello, friends. I completed one ride through the Bible bus on ttb.org this summer and presently completed Genesis on my second ride. You are our companions, as my husband and I live and travel on our sailboat. The more I read and study the Bible, the more exciting it gets. I love finding unexpected treasures. I love being transformed. I love growing closer to my Lord. Thank you so very much.
0: Wow. Beth, you're probably one of the few people who has ridden the 5 years on the Bible bus on a sailboat.
1: On a sailboat. I do remember years ago somebody saying they had the solar Bible bus on a sailboat. And talk about the breadth and the range of the people that God reaches through this ministry. You know, you've got Jay, who's coming off of a meth addiction. You've got Beth on a sailboat. You've got Mary, who at a season of life that you and I are in, is just exploring and getting exciting insights into God's word. I mean, this is why we're here. We want the whole word for the whole world, Steve.
0: Yeah. And we do want to remind you that this is letter month as well. And your story has value to us and will hopefully bless listeners when you write in and tell us how the Lord has used the teaching of God's word to faithfully change you and conform you into the image of Christ. So we would love to hear your testimony. You can write to us at any time. You can call 1-800-65-BIBLE and leave a letter via voicemail.
1: Yes.
0: If you're not a writer, that's the easiest way to do it.
1: That's right. And if you're used to doing email, just send an email to BibleBus@ttb.org.
0: Yeah. Greg, why don't you pray for us as we begin the study?
1: Father, thank you for the way your word keeps reaching deeply into the lives of listeners here in North America and around the world in a couple of hundred languages. Lord, we always stand amazed at what you have built in this humble ministry. And we just want to be faithful and humble as we give out your whole word. And we pray you'll help us do that in Jesus' name. Amen.
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2: Now, very candidly, I recall the first time that I saw in this chapter these great truths that depict the cross of Christ. It was breathtaking, and I'm sure that many of you have had this call to your attention, but again, not only in the birth of Isaac, but now in the sacrifice of Isaac, there is a strange similarity. The very interesting thing is that James makes a statement that I'm sure many of us think contradicts the Bible, that is the other part of the Bible, when he says in James 2:21, was not Abraham our father justified by works when he had offered Isaac his son upon the altar? And then Paul makes the statement in Romans 4:1, what shall we say then that Abraham our father hath found as pertaining to the flesh? For if Abraham were justified by works, he hath whereof to glory, but not before God. For what saith the Scripture? Abraham believed God, and it is counted to him for righteousness. All right, now, which is right, James or Paul? Well, my answer is both of them are right. First of all, that you need to note that both of them are talking about the same thing. James is talking about the works of faith, not the works of the law. And you find that Paul is talking about justification before God. Now, Paul quotes way back in the 15th chapter of Genesis, when Abraham was just getting underway in a walk of faith, and only God knew his heart, and God saw that he believed him. Abraham believed God, and God counted it to him for righteousness. But we saw that he failed many times, and I'm of the opinion that his neighbors might say, well, we don't see that. But the day that he took his son to be offered on the altar, even the hard-hearted Philistine had to say, well, this man has works. And so James says he was justified by works when? Well, when he offered Isaac. But the question's going to arise, did he really offer Isaac upon the altar? And the answer, of course, is he didn't. But he was willing to, and that very act of being willing to is the act that James is talking about that reveals that he had the works of faith. And James is emphasizing the works of faith, which is in the 22nd chapter of Genesis. Paul's talking about faith in his heart, which he had way back in the 15th chapter. Now let's turn to this and begin to read. And it came to pass after these things that God did tempt Abraham and said unto him, Abraham, and he said, behold, here I am. Now, the word tempt is a little bit too strong here. Actually, the word means test, because James, you know, makes it very clear that God never tempts anyone with evil. God tempts folks in the sense that he tests their faith. And what he's doing here is God did test Abraham, and he's asking him now to do something very strange. Will you listen to this? And he said, take now thy son, thine only son, Isaac, whom thou lovest, and get thee into the land of Moriah, and offer him there for a burnt offering upon one of the mountains which I will tell thee of. You're going to find, by the way, that right after this chapter, that Sarah was 127 years old. Chapter 23, verse 1 says that, when she died, and we have the death of Sarah in the next chapter. The very interesting thing is that when you put that down with this chapter, you find out that this boy Isaac wasn't just a little lad. Now remember that 90 years old was the age of Sarah when he was born, 127 when she died. That means that there was 37 years elapsed here. Now, you wouldn't gather that from reading this. So this boy, little lad, Isaac, as he's called here, why, he actually was in his 30s, probably around 30 or 33 years of age. Now God says to him, and it reveals something of the heartstrings that it played upon Abraham and also God himself. Take now thy son, and the Lord Jesus, in the position in the Trinity, has taken the position of the Son. Thy Son, thine only Son. And the Lord Jesus is said to be the only begotten Son. Thine only Son, Isaac, whom thou lovest. And the Lord Jesus said, the Father loves me, whom thou lovest. And get thee into the land of Moriah, and offer him there for a burnt offering upon one of the mountains which I will tell thee of. take now your son, your only son Isaac, whom you love, and get to the land of Moriah. And it's the belief of a great many that Moriah, that is the particular part there, is the place where the temple was built, and it is the place that the Lord Jesus was sacrificed, that is, right outside the city walls. I didn't quite get oriented in Jerusalem, but I had a feeling that Golgotha and the temple area were not very far apart, and they belonged to the same ridge, by the way. There's a roadway in times past has been cut through there, and it's been breached, but it's the same ridge, and that is called Moriah. And it's the belief of many that the Lord Jesus died on the same ridge, the same mountain, that Abraham offered Isaac. And now he's to be offered for a burnt offering upon the mountains, which I'll tell thee of. Now, the burnt offering is the offering up till the time of the Mosaic law, and then a sin offering and a trespass offering was given. But here, the burnt offering speaks of the person of Christ and who he is. Now, this is an offer of a human sacrifice, and frankly, it raises this moral question, isn't this wrong? And the answer is, yes, it's morally wrong. But let's look at this for just a moment. I'm of the opinion, had you met Abraham that day on the way with Isaac, you would have said to him, where are you going, Abraham? He'd said to offer Isaac as a sacrifice. And you'd have said, well, don't you know that's wrong? And I think he would have said, yes, I've been taught that it was wrong. I know the heathen nations around here, the Philistines, they offer human sacrifice, but I've been taught otherwise. Well, why are you doing it? Well, he said, all I know is God has commanded it. I don't understand it, but I've been walking with him now for 25 years. He's never failed me, nor has he asked me to do anything that didn't prove to be the best thing. And I don't understand this, but I believe that if I go all the way with it, that God will raise him from the dead, because I believe that he'll do that. Now, what we have is that Abraham, he goes out and takes this boy with him. And let me read this, because this is a tremendous picture. And Abraham rose up early in the morning, saddled his ass, took two of his young men with him, and Isaac his son, and clave the wood for the burnt offering, and rose up and went into the place of which God had told him. Now he goes with Isaac, takes him with him, takes the wood for the burnt offering. And now let's follow this. Then on the third day, Abraham lifted up his eyes and saw the place afar off. It took him 3 days to get there. But remember, it was on the third day that Abraham received him alive back from the dead, as it were. And that's the way Abraham looked at it. He was raised up to Abraham the third day. And Abraham said unto the young man, abide ye here with the ass, and I and the lad will go yonder and worship and come again to you. You see, now the transaction that's going to take place is between the father and the son, between Abraham and Isaac. And actually, God shut man out at the cross and at the time of the darkness at high noon. Why, man was shut out. The night had come when no man could work. And during that last 3 hours, that cross became an altar on which the Lamb of God that taketh away the sin of the world was offered. And the transaction is between the Father and the Son on that cross. And man is outside. Man is not participating at all. Now, the picture is the same here. It's Abraham and Isaac. Verse 6 I'm reading now. Abraham took the wood of the burnt offering and laid it upon Isaac his son. Now, remember, Christ carried his own cross. And he took the fire in his hand and a knife, and they went both of them together. And the fire speaks of judgment, and the knife there, the execution of judgment, sacrifice. And Isaac spake unto Abraham his father and said, my father, and he said, here am I, my son. And he said, behold the fire and the wood, but where is the lamb for a burnt offering? A great many people say, well, shortly after this, there was a ram that was caught in the thicket by his horns, and Abraham got him and offered it. That's right. That's exactly what happened. Let me read that. I drop down to verse 13. And Abraham lifted up his eyes and looked, and behold, behind him a ram caught in a thicket by his horns. And Abraham went and took the ram and offered him for a burnt offering in the stead of his son. Now, the thing is, Abraham said God would provide himself a lamb. But there was no lamb there. It was a ram. And there is a distinction. And the lamb was not provided until 1900 years later when John the Baptist marked him out and identified him and said, "Behold, the Lamb of God that taketh away the sin of the world." God will provide himself a lamb for a burnt offering. That's very important to see. And it's, I think, very important for us to note that at this particular place, because Abraham is now ready to offer this boy on the altar. This man does not quite understand. And they came to the place which God had told him of, and Abraham built an altar there and laid the wood in order and bound Isaac his son and laid him on the altar upon the wood. Now, he's not just a little boy that Abraham had to tie up. Actually, he's a grown man, and I believe that he could have overcome Abraham if it came to a physical encounter. But he's doing this in obedience. And the Lord Jesus went to the cross. "Not my will," he said, "but thine be done." And he's going to the cross to fulfill the will of God. What a picture we have here. And Abraham stretched forth his hand and took the knife to slay his son. And again, had you and I been there and said, "Abraham, are you going through with it? Looks like now God's going to permit you." And he would have said, "I sure am." "Well, don't you know it's wrong?" He said, "Yes, I've been taught that, and I don't understand it. But I've also learned to obey God." And this is a real crisis in this man's life. Actually, God had

brought this man through four very definite crises. A real exercise of his soul, a real strain upon his heart. First of all, he was called to leave all of his relatives in Ur of the Chaldees, just leave the whole group. That was a real test.

all of his relatives in Ur of the Chaldees, just leave the whole group. That was a real test for Abraham. He didn't do it very well at the beginning. But nevertheless, the break came finally. Then there was that test that came of this boy Lot, his nephew. Actually, he loved Lot. He wouldn't have been carrying him around with him if he hadn't. And then the time came they had to separate, and Lot went down to Sodom. Then we found that this boy of his, the son of Hagar, Ishmael, that Abraham just cried out to God, oh, that Ishmael might live before you. He loved that boy. He hated to be separated from him. And now he comes to this supreme test. This is the fourth great crisis in his life. He's asked now to give up Isaac. Now, he doesn't quite understand all the details about this for the very simple reason. God has told him that it's in Isaac, your seed be called. You can depend on that. Now, he believed God would raise him from the dead. But as far as Abraham is concerned, he's willing to go through with it. Now, James can write, don't you see, that Abraham was justified by works when he offered his son. But wait just a minute. Did he offer his son? And Abraham stretched forth his hand, took the knife to slay his son. And he plunged the knife into his son. Is that the way your Bible reads? No, mine doesn't read that way either. And in verse 11 it says, and the angel of the Lord called unto him out of heaven and said, Abraham, Abraham. And he said, here am I. And he said, lay not thine hand upon the lad, neither do thou anything unto him. For now I know that thou fearest God. Now, he knows now. How does he know? By action, by works. Before it was by faith. Now, God sees your heart. He knows whether you're genuine or not. But your neighbor doesn't know. Your friends don't know. They can only know by works. And that's the reason James could say that faith without works is dead. It has to produce something. Now, God tests Abraham. Now, may I say that I believe that any person that God calls, any person God saves, any person that God uses is going to be tested. God tested Abraham. And God today tests those that are his own. He tests you and me today. And these are tests that are given to us to strengthen our faith and to establish us and make us serviceable for him. That is the important thing that we need to note here. This man, Abraham, is now given the supreme test, and God will not have to ask anything of him after this. Now, he said to Abraham, you're not to do this. And verse 13, and Abraham lifted up his eyes and looked, and behold, behind him a ram caught in a thicket by his horns. So Abraham took this ram, and he offered it for a burnt offering instead of his son. And that's been the substitution all the way from the Garden of Eden down to the cross of Christ. It was this little animal that pointed to his coming. And God would not permit human sacrifice. But when his son came into the world, his son went to the cross and died. And God spared not his own son, but he delivered him up freely for you and for me. And on that cross, it became an altar on which the Lamb of God that taketh away the sin of the world is offered. It's very important to see that, friend. Now, verse 14 says, and Abraham called the name of that place Jehovah Jireh, as it is said to this day, in the mount of the Lord it shall be seen. And so Abraham names this place. And as I said before, a great many people believe that it's where Solomon's temple was built. And Golgotha, the place of a skull, is just right there on that same ridge that the temple was on, that Abraham offered his son, and it was there that the Lord Jesus Christ was crucified. That is a glorious, wonderful thing to see here. And now Abraham calls the name of that place Jehovah Jireh. How wonderful it is. Here's where God intervened in his behalf. Now will you notice, as we move along, and the angel of the Lord called unto Abraham out of heaven the second time. Now God has a message for him. And he said, by myself have I sworn, saith the Lord, for because thou hast done this thing, and hast not withheld thy son, thine only son. Now just a minute. I have a question to ask. Did Abraham

0: Abraham do it? No. He didn't offer his son. Well, God says to him, because you've done this thing. You see, friends, Abraham believed God, and he went far enough to let you and me know, to let God know, God already knew, but to let the created universe know that he was willing to give his son. And so God counted it to him that he had done it. You see that he's justified by faith, but he's also justified before man by his works. He demonstrated that he had that faith. Now will you notice, God says to him, because you've done this thing and hast not withheld thy son, thine only son. Notice how God plays upon that, because God gave his only son, that in blessing I will bless thee, and in multiplying I'll multiply thy seed as the stars of heaven and as the sand which is upon the seashore, and thy seed shall possess the gate of his enemies. Now notice this, and in thy seed shall all the nations of the earth be blessed. Now that is the fact that today the gospel of Christ has gone out pretty much to the world. There are many that have not heard. That's true, even in our own midst. But nevertheless, the blessing has come to all nations, and the only blessing the nations have is through Christ, because thou hast obeyed my voice. And that obedience rested upon his faith, and it always will lead to action. Faith without works is dead. So we leave off at this particular juncture today, my beloved. Pick right up there tomorrow and continue on with Abraham's story. Until then, may God richly bless you, my beloved.
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1: 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This is Dave Zanotti for the Public Square. Thanks for listening.

0: Achievement is the result of continual effort. There's a thin line between failure and success. Often, people throw up their hands in defeat when, with a little more effort, they would have succeeded. This is Dr. David Halcombe at Heritage Baptist College, Franklin, Indiana. 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Talk to me personally. This is Dr. David Halcombe saying goodbye for now.
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2: If you and I walk in step with Him, you will make a positive impact. 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
2: Well, I want to catch you up for a moment and just remind you that we are talking about walking in step with God, walking in step with Him. And when Paul uses the word walk, he uses that term to mean to walk about in your life, that is to live your life out. And he says in Ephesians chapter 4, and I want you to turn there for a moment if you will, he tells us how we're to walk. In the first three chapters, he talks about our salvation experience and how God has blessed us. He tells us how rich we are as a result of our salvation experience. And then as a result of what we are and who we are in Christ, he begins his fourth chapter by saying, "Therefore, I, the prisoner of the Lord, implore you to walk in a manner worthy of the calling with which you've been called, with all humility and gentleness, with patience, showing tolerance for one another in love, being diligent to preserve the unity of the Spirit in the bond of peace." Now, when he says to walk in a manner worthy, that is, we should walk the way we profess we are. Walk in a manner worthy of our calling. What's our calling? We have four callings: a calling to salvation, a calling to sanctification, that is to live a godly life, a calling to service, and a calling to accountability. And so he says we should live it out as we have been called. Now, so let's say, for example, that you've trusted Jesus as your Savior, and here you are, maybe a young Christian, maybe you've been one a long time, and the only thing you've ever done really is sort of go to church, maybe read your Bible a little bit and pray some and maybe give a little bit. But what should you be able to expect? What should you be able to anticipate when you trust the Lord Jesus Christ as your personal Savior? When you become a Christian, what can you anticipate? What does God say? So that's what I want to answer in this message. What can you anticipate? How God can work in your life once you trust Him as your Savior? He says He saved us, so He's our Savior. He's our Lord and our Master. He's our guide. This is what you and I can anticipate once